0: humanity is a simple message. Human beings must come before machines. Pope Leo says that the future of humanity cannot be left in the hands of a few wealthy tech leaders. He warns of new forms of exploitation behind it, from hidden labor to rare mineral mining to data taken without real consent. Amid the rise of AI companies, automated warfare, and systems that can shape what people see and believe, Leo says responsibility must remain in human hands. And he calls for more public oversight to disarm AI. For NPR News, I'm Claire Giangrave in Rome.
1: Today is Memorial Day, the day when the United States mourns its fallen service members. Flags were placed at tombs at Arlington National Cemetery outside Washington, D.C., but the day has also come to signal the unofficial start of summer, along with sales at area stores. This is NPR. Nearly 1,800 pounds of trash per person is tossed each year in the U.S. That's according to Environment American Research and Policy Center. Giving items a second life keeps them out of the landfill and reduces greenhouse gas emissions. Ben Howell of member station WGLT reports a university in Illinois is teaching students recycling skills that will not go to waste.
2: At Illinois State University, every school year starts with a front yard free cycle. As senior Malia Bermijo says, she raced to grab one of the hot ticket items.
3: I was told be a jerk and run, so I sprinted as fast as I could straight to this futon.
4: And you sat down and you claimed it?
3: Yeah, I sat down and I claimed it. Oh, we got pillows now too.
2: Students like the free items, but what it is really about is the unification of convenience and sustainability. Here's Elizabeth Reed of ISU.
5: What better way than before they even start their first class to expose them to the idea of reuse and resource sharing.
2: Community effort is how real change is created, she says. For NPR News, I'm Ben Howell in Normal, Illinois.
1: On Wall Street this week, investors will get a closer look at inflation with the Commerce Department's monthly release.
6: Okay, I've got a riddle for you. Name something that we all do as children, something that's considered good and important, but when we do it as adults, it's often looked down on. Got it? Okay, what's your answer? That's right. The answer is play. Social scientists have generated a lot of evidence that playing is good for us. According to one widely cited study, play contributes to the cognitive, physical, social, and emotional well-being of children. The playing of games is thought to be especially valuable. And why is that? In 1978, the Canadian philosopher Bernard Suits published a sly and influential little book called The Grasshopper, Games, Life, and Utopia, in which he defined game playing as the voluntary attempt to overcome unnecessary obstacles, which, to me at least, could sound like a definition of life itself. In both life and games, there are constraints, some of them artificial. There is luck and uncertainty. There's limited information. There are trade-offs between risk and reward, and also pressure, which tends to scramble our decision-making. There's also the fact that over time we have invented so many types of games for so many types of players, and they serve so many different functions. Games can be a connection, a laboratory, an escape, almost anything, really. And you can see it in the numbers. According to the American Time Use Survey, playing games is our number two leisure activity. Number one is watching TV, and a lot of what we watch is live sports, which are, yes, games. I grew up the youngest in a big family, so I spent a lot of time chasing down the big kids to play whatever games they were willing to play. Board games like Monopoly, card games like Casino, and any sport with a ball. Those were my favorite. If my brother said, okay, here's the game. I'm going to throw this baseball at you as hard as I can, and you have to catch it without a glove, I would play that game too. These days, my games are a bit safer, mostly backgammon and golf. By the way, I'm not making this episode to try to talk any of you into playing backgammon or golf, but when I say that I truly love them and that they bring a lot of joy to my life, please know that I am telling the truth. It's taken me a while to admit this. Once you become an adult, I feel there's a lot of pressure to put away childish things. I've come to think that's a mistake. I have come to think that games and play are good for the soul. So I wanted to speak with someone who knows a lot about that.
4: The first game I remember playing was with my father. I should say he passed away when I was 5. These are some of my earliest childhood memories.
6: That is Eric Zimmerman.
4: I'm a game designer, and I'm also a professor of game design at the NYU Game Center. That's in Tisch School of the Arts at New York University in New York City. Two games that I remember. One was my father would play that riddle game where you can try and figure out what's going on by asking yes or no questions. For example, the game of like someone walks into an elevator and pushes the button for floor 6, then gets out and walks up 2 floors to their apartment. Why? Then you can only try and figure out this mystery by asking yes or no questions.
6: The answer to this riddle is that the person in the elevator is too short to reach the button for the 8th floor, so they press the highest one they can reach, 6, and they walk the rest of the way.
4: That was like a logical game of deduction. At the same time, we had games of pure physical play. We had a game called Monzo, which is basically wrestling, except you would yell out, Monzo! Kick the Can, Ghost in the Graveyard, Dodgeball, Dirt Bike Races. I made games with neighborhood kids that had to do with spaceships and Star Wars figures. The first game maybe I made from scratch, it was for a project. It might have been in 5th grade on the digestive system. I laid down on a piece of poster board and traced my body, and we made a little track going from my mouth, winding through my belly into a stomach and small intestine. It was called the digestive game. And I don't think it was very fun.
6: Can I just start by asking you like what you think are either the best games ever or maybe just your favorite games?
4: Wow. It's a hard question to answer because it's like asking a painter what their favorite color is. The most influential game, I think, in contemporary game culture is probably Dungeons and Dragons. That is such a weird, rich, interesting game that maybe isn't even a game because it's more like an interactive storytelling engine with a simulation system attached to it. But there's so many concepts in contemporary games, things like player classes and levels and points and experience and, weapons and damage and things like that, that are just shot through all kinds of contemporary video and tabletop games today.
6: So, Eric, you teach game design at the NYU Game Center. What would you say to someone who is surprised to hear that a university like NYU has a game center?
4: American universities are fairly capitalist institutions, and they're driven by consumer interest. If students want to study something, then universities will provide it. We started the NYU Game Center about 15 years ago, and I started teaching game design way before that in the 1990s. There was a cultural shift in games. When I started working in the game industry and teaching game design in the mid-1990s, games were thought of as childish and violent and addictive.
6: Junk food at best.
4: Absolutely. The junk food of cultural cuisine. Things shifted so that finally programs at universities didn't have to call themselves interactive media. We were of that generation of programs that could unapologetically call ourselves game design. While it's true that students want to take those classes, so that's in part why the university started the program, there did have to be sort of a cultural reckoning that had to happen.
6: Beyond teaching, Zimmerman has designed dozens of games over his career, including Diner Dash, one of the biggest casual computer games of the early 2000s. In Diner Dash, you play a restaurant server scrambling to keep up with impatient customers. Zimmerman did not start out in game design. He studied painting at the University of Pennsylvania.
4: My teachers in art school were what I would call high modernists. So they were really all about the pure visual qualities of painting. They would say things like, there are no ideas in art. Fine art is about line, color, and composition, and that fine art was not about narrative or even psychology, certainly not making statements about culture. They were all students of Joseph Albers. Joseph Albers was a German artist who came to the United States and taught at Yale University He wrote this amazing book called Interaction of Color. Imagine that you have two little tall rectangles of color. Let's say that they were both kind of like a pinkish yellow or something like that. Can you put those two strips on two different backgrounds, two larger rectangles, so that they looked as different as possible? Wow, here it looks like a lemon yellow, and there it looks like almost a reddish pink. I can't believe that that's the same little strip. But because of the relativity of color, the interaction of color, we could make them look very different. So that was what I was being taught that art was about. Meanwhile, I would organize a carload of art students to go up to New York City, and people were doing completely nothing to do with what we were studying. This was in the late 80s, early 90s. The AIDS crisis was going on. Conceptual art, political art was the rage. I was looking at artists like Barbara Kruger, Jenny Holzer, feminist artists, artists that were critiquing with media, the Guerrilla Girls, doing performance art in the Museum of Modern Art. It was a really exciting time, had nothing to do with this high modernism. It was postmodernism. And so why am I going into all of this? Because as a game designer today, I actually want to hold on to both of those roots of my heritage. On the one hand, a lot of my career as a game designer, then later as a writer, working with Katie Salen to write Rules of Play, starting to teach game design with Frank Lance at NYU, and now I've been teaching for 30 years, I really was interested in, okay, what would be the line, color, and composition of games? If we were going to talk about the essential formal structures of games, what would they be? What would the sort of systems thinking, structural thinking, what's the relationship between rules that we write and the play that happens? And I think that's really important to understand what is unique and interesting about this medium or this cultural form in which I'm working.
6: Zimmerman's book, Rules of Play, is now considered a defining textbook of game design. So what is game design and what isn't it?
4: Often when I tell people that I am a game designer, they assume I'm a programmer, or they might assume I'm a visual designer, but I'm neither of those things, although I can program a little bit and I can do a little bit of visual design. But really, game designers make rules. So if you think about a board game, what does a game designer do? It's not about the illustrations on the cards. It's about the structure of the experience. What's the gameplay? What do you do on a turn? How do you win the game? All of those aspects of the game that have to do with the rules of play. That's what a game designer focuses on. Design is a process, and it's a process of iteration, because games are these spaces of possibility where players will do unpredictable things. You never know what's going to work, what's not going to work, what's going to be confusing, what's going to be engaging.
6: What's your definition of a game?
4: What games are, whether you play them or design them, is they're at this funny intersection of mathematics and logic and formal structures, but also the opposite of all of that, which is human experience and emotion and drama and play.
6: A definition that someone told us along the way was, it's like the willful collegial adoption of random seeming or crazy seeming rules. We're going to play this game where the objective is clear and the play may be clear and the rules may be clear, but they're not necessarily logical. But then the beauty part is, once you agree with your fellow competitors that these are the rules and we're not going to break them, then I feel you've entered into this new space, and it lets you be not necessarily a different person, but a different version of you, and get lost in that.
4: Getting lost in a game is so essential. And I actually think that people often misunderstand what it means to get lost in a game. With a rise of 3D, cinematically realistic video games, people often mistake this idea of immersion or deep engagement with the way something looks. It's not that at all. You can get deeply engaged in backgammon, and there's nothing illusionistic about it. You're not entering into a 3D world when you play backgammon. The space is a social space. It's a cognitive space. It's a psychological space. It's a strategic space. One really powerful way that I think about games as a designer, and the way that I teach game design, has to do with that games create meaning for players. If you have a chessboard on your coffee table, it can mean a lot of things. But if you and I sit down to play the game, then suddenly there's a whole new latticework of meanings that spring up around the game. Time is divided up. Is it my turn or your turn? The sweetest pleasure for me as a game designer is seeing players do things and express themselves in ways that you never could have anticipated in advance. Just like the rules of grammar can't explain You know, Shakespeare, it's just the structural rules of grammar. What people do with them is where the play happens.
6: Okay, so 10 or 12 years ago, you wrote a short piece, a really good piece called Manifesto for a Ludic Century. Ludic, coming from the Latin ludus, meaning playful. Why do you claim that the 21st century is a ludic century?
4: That piece is about looking at what happened to art, entertainment, media in our present time. This is a gross, gross, gross generalization. But let's say, for example, that in the 20th century, the moving image was a dominant, if not the dominant, form of cultural expression, right? In terms of advertising, in terms of large cultural myths that were spun out, in terms of news, in terms of personal stories, cultural narratives, film and television were a dominant form. For me, the traditional idea of the moving image, you know, initially was this darkened theater where you have this immersive experience with the screen and it's very linear and enclosed. Then at the end of the 20th century, something happened with the rise of digital technology and media and art and entertainment shifted somehow. When I think about the ways that our lives are completely enmeshed in systems of digital technology and in networked information, the way that we work, the way that we learn, the way that we socialize and flirt and romance, the way that we conduct our finances and connect with our governments, all of these key aspects of our lives are completely intertwined with digital networks of information. The way our media is constructed has also shifted so that if information in the 20th century was, let's say, an encyclopedia set, which were these experts publishing data and facts that were then collected into the static package that then you could buy and own. Wikipedia is the model for the encyclopedia in the 21st century, which is that it's not a fixed static thing. In fact, it's not about experts handing down information. It's a community where the users blur with the authors. It's this bubbling cauldron of changing policies and roiling politics and ever-shifting notions of what's happening on a particular topic. Now, how does this connect to games? Well, games are an ancient form of human expression, which for me have always been about systems of information. In other words, a chessboard is a rule-based state machine of inputs and outputs. And playing chess or playing Go or even playing a sport is about exploring the permutations of the system. What can I do? How can I interact with this system? The point of the ludic century is that games can be a way of understanding the way that media and culture and entertainment are shifting in our present day. Now, games are not the only way of understanding this shift. I realize I have a bias as a game designer, but I do think that they also point towards maybe an interesting, playful future where we can think about things like what makes something beautiful doesn't have to necessarily be about the author creating something beautiful, but about people playing a game in a beautiful way.
6: If you are looking for evidence that Eric Zimmerman is right to call this the ludic century, at least from a commercial perspective, consider the following numbers. The video game market today is valued at nearly $200 billion, up from just $13 billion at the turn of the 21st century. That makes the video game industry bigger than the movie and music industries combined. Another indicator that an industry has a lot of momentum is when firms outside the industry try to piggyback. Think about AI right now and all the firms trying to attach themselves to it. One recent example is Allbirds, the shoe company, which recently announced it is selling its shoe business and moving into AI infrastructure. Is there a similar example in the gaming industry? Well, maybe not quite as drastic as Allbirds, but consider the New York Times, where I happened to work years ago. The Times is, of course, primarily a news gathering organization, but in recent years, it has fully embraced games, and games are transforming the Times' business model.
4: The idea that the New York Times is actually one of the world's biggest publishers of games is not a sentence that one would have thought to say 20 years ago. As an institution, the New York Times has a very long-standing relationship to games because they have been the absolute world center of crossword puzzle culture for decades. It makes sense to me that they were building on that cultural embrace of games and some of that internal knowledge about game players and the integration of smart, interesting language and culture-based

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1: I have made it.
2: Okay, so first of all, thank you for selling ads on the blog way back then. I have read, Alex, that you had your sights set on working at the Times since you were young. What would have been your dream job?
1: I grew up in a family of mainly broadcast journalists, but I knew I wasn't going to be great at the reporting and the writing. I was always more of a tinker and a builder. Coming into a product marketing role in advertising actually got me more exposed to the newsroom and the tech teams and the idea of trying to figure out how to take this 150 years of extraordinary journalism and transform it for much more of a digital era. I shifted pretty quickly actually into becoming one of the first mobile product managers at the company at a time when no one really understood what product was, but we figured it out.
2: When you say that we figured it out, I think that's understating it quite a bit. It's been a remarkable story to me as someone outside the Times now for a long time, but who used to be there. The story that I tell myself in my head is that the Times, legendarily successful and great news institution for many years, ebbs and flows like anything does. But there was a period where a lot of things were fraught. There was a lot of change and advertising revenue was dissipating and so on. It feels to me from the outside, and this is the part that I'm sure you object to, that games especially, and other digital products, food also, kind of saved the New York Times.
1: It's not the first time I've heard that theory at all. So let's get into it. 10 to 11 years ago, we were print-first business and ad-first business. And to be honest, we didn't really have a very clear path to growth. We only had about 1 million digital subscribers. We actually had a shrinking newsroom of about 1,300 journalists. We were playing defense. We were really trying to stay afloat.
2: Economists always like to say that newspapers were the best local monopoly ever. They were the place for people to advertise for many, many things, jobs, real estate, cars for sale, legal notices, et cetera, et cetera. Can you just talk about how that monopoly had come under assault?
1: This is a story that many in the journalism industry were facing. You started with classifieds and Craigslist came out and really disrupted the entire classifieds business. Then we saw the advent of Web 2.0 with search and social. What we saw with this digital transformation in this moment is the funnels, the way that you would discover audiences were fundamentally changing. We saw a lot of news organizations doing what felt was genuinely the right decision at the time, which was let's unbundle our content. Let's chase traffic through search and social and really try to hold on to the ad first business that we had had for many decades. Today, we're in a very, very different place. In a given week, we reach anywhere from 50 to 100 million people on our various apps and websites. And we've basically figured out how to build a durable business that is growing sustainably every year. It didn't happen by accident in 2015. We decided that we were going to go against the grain and we were going to be subscription first. We were going to be destination first. And we were going to prioritize this idea of direct relationships.
2: But my sense is that by 2015, the Times was already late to the subscription game. Years earlier, the Wall Street Journal started charging. They said, hey, it's very expensive to produce news. We're not going to give it away for free on our website. But the Times pretty much did that for years. So what was the sentiment in the building at that time?
1: So we launched our digital subscription model actually a little earlier in 2011. We came in with a lot of conviction to say that over the next 10, 20, 30 years, we believe that we are going to help make a market for paid high-quality journalism. It was a very, very nascent market. But by 2015, we did see enough signal in the market. There was giant demand, first and foremost, for news. And news is the largest and the most important value that we made back then and that we continue to make today. News drives the majority of our audience, our engagement, and our revenue. We sort of have a solar system analogy. News is the sun, and it really gives light and permission for us to then play in these other areas that connect to people's passion spaces in their lives.
2: But are games at the Times

0: becoming their own center of gravity. That's coming up after the break. 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
0: The New York Times, before it was pro-game, was anti-game. Its rival newspaper, the New York World, published the first modern crossword puzzle in 1913. The World was essentially a tabloid, whereas the Times was the paper of record. It also became known as the Gray Lady. The Times' slogan was, "All the news that's fit to print," the implication being that the Times found many things unfit, including crossword puzzles. In 1924, the Times published an editorial about what it called the craze over crossword puzzles. Here's a passage from that piece.
5: "Scarcely recovered from the form of temporary madness that made so many people pay enormous prices for mahjong sets, the same persons now are committing the same sinful waste in the utterly futile finding of words, the letters of which will fit into a prearranged pattern."
0: What a difference a century makes.
6: We have tens of millions of people who come to our games every single day.
0: That, again, is New York Times Chief Product Officer Alex Hardiman.
6: Just last year, I was looking this up before because I wanted to kind of understand how many times our puzzles were played. 11.2 billion times.
0: That includes their now iconic crossword puzzle.
6: We launched the crossword, our very first game, in February of 1942. We felt that the psyche of the country needed a reprieve after the attack on Pearl Harbor. We wanted to still help people use their minds. We didn't want them to turn them off. And so we really tried to create a crossword puzzle that would offer challenge and wit and cultural context still inside the news report. And even though we didn't have the language of time well spent, that was really at the crux of it.
0: I think it was 11 days after the attack on Pearl Harbor that Lester Markle, who was the Sunday editor of the Times, sent a memo to the paper's publisher, Arthur Sulzberger, and he wrote, "We ought to proceed with the puzzle, especially in view of the fact that it is possible there will now be bleak blackout hours. Or if not that, then certainly a need for relaxation of some kind or other." When I read that, Alex, I just have to wonder how you feel about the mission or purpose of games in our current moment. We're not exactly at war with the rest of the world, but it's starting to feel it. So what are the conversations like inside the building about the functions that games are serving for, let's call it, the public psyche?
6: I think it serves the same purpose. People need and want to be as informed about what is happening geopolitically. they also want to have a moment of joy, sometimes solo and sometimes with friends and family. And we want game experiences that are designed to help you relax, to maybe learn something new, to challenge yourself. We're not in the business of building games that are escapist and take you down unexpected rabbit holes or that are exploitative.
0: If tomorrow the New York Times stopped reporting on, let's say, the Iran war and the White House and global economics, I'm sure it would cause a lot of trouble for the business model of the New York Times and for the everyday function of the New York Times. But I don't know how many people would actually feel totally bereft. Whereas I would imagine that if Wordle were taken away, that your barricades would be stormed and your building might be graffitied or worse. Tell me where I'm wrong there.
6: I hate to say it. I think you're wrong, really wrong. The New York Times is not becoming a games company. We really see persistent demand for everything that we do. Our games get massive attention because they are uniquely good, but also because they are associated with a world-class brand that really stands for making you more thoughtful every single day.
0: I ran into an old friend. I knew him from the Times, and he's still at the Times. And he lodged a complaint that I've never heard any journalist lodge ever, which is that there are almost too many journalists at the New York Times now. He felt like he had to work harder and harder to come up with pieces that were going to get him in the paper. If you've been following the news industry for the past 30 years, you'd say, oh my gosh, what an amazingly great problem. Because the other side of that story is all these different papers around the world that are closing. So I asked him, how do you feel about that success? And he said, well, I wish there was as much pop attached to what I'm doing as there is to games.
6: I really agree, I think, with two distinct things that that person is feeling. One is, it is such a privilege and a duty to make sure that we are building a bigger business at the New York Times so that the first dollar goes back into the newsroom, always. Back in 2022, we came out and we said our strategy is to be the essential subscription for any curious person around the world who wants to not only understand the information that's happening around them, but really engage with it. We want to get to 15 million subscribers by 2027, and we want to be bigger after that.
0: Where are you now?
6: We're almost at about 13 million subscribers. So I feel like we are on a very confident path to get to 15. This is where games becomes really interesting, because you might come in for Wordle or the mini crossword, and then you might find yourself watching last night's video highlights from the Knicks game. You might find yourself really immersing yourself in live coverage of the Artemis II lunar flyby, which was just this wondrous piece of reporting from our science desk, and that helps bring people into the New York Times portfolio, but without any gotchas, without any gimmicks, with the sense that we can provide joy in a very transparent way that you control. And that's what time spent really means for us.
0: For someone who plays your games, they're just seeing the end product. But what goes into making a successful game?
6: Years ago, and I really credit Jonathan Knight for bringing this type of approach into the company, we created almost like a new games R&D lab. This lab is really meant with nurturing creativity and new game ideas. A new game idea can come from anywhere, inside or outside of the games team even.
0: Can you name a game itself or a type of game that you thought would work that didn't?
6: One example is a game called Digits. You might remember it.
0: I do remember that. I liked Digits.
6: I did too.
0: I think we were the only two though.
6: Well, there were some others, but it just wasn't as great as the other games that we were pursuing.
7: We tried twice. People are scared of math.
0: Bring it back.
7: We already did bring it back a second time and it still didn't work. So I think we're done with Digits.
0: And that is Jonathan Knight, whom Alex Hardiman just mentioned.
7: I'm the SVP and general manager for New York Times Games.
0: Knight came to the Times not via journalism, but via gaming.
7: I was a general manager at Zynga, running big teams that were doing live Facebook games and eventually mobile games. I worked on the Farmville franchise as a GM. I ran Words with Friends for a while at Zynga. I'm of the belief that games are for everyone, that everyone is a gamer, even if they object, you know, oh, that's not me. I'm not a gamer. I don't play games. And then you find out like, okay, what are you doing on Thursday? Well, I'm playing Bridge with the neighbors. Okay, Bridge is a game. You know, what are you doing on your phone right now? Well, I'm doing the Wordle, but that's not a game.
0: Wordle most definitely is a game. a New York Times game in which you have six tries to guess a five-letter word. It has been a huge part of the Times' gaming success, but the Times did not invent Wordle.
7: Wordle was created by a guy named Josh Wardle. He was an engineer who had been at Reddit. This was actually Josh's second attempt at Wordle. He'd written it, he'd put it down, he'd come back to it.
0: The New York Times has made a lot of acquisitions over the years, some of them famously bad. There was About.com, which ended in a $200 million write-down. The Times paid more than $1 billion for the Boston Globe and ultimately sold it for just $70 million. Wordle has gone a long way toward making up for those failures. Here's the story of how the Times got Wordle from Josh Wardle.
7: He had built it for friends and family, and it started to gain momentum really in 2021. It got to a place where he added in a viral mechanic that had grown out of the community feedback, which was those little green and gray emoji squares that you can post after you're done. And that really started to generate a lot of interest. This was during the pandemic. This was sort of peak Twitter. We actually did an article about the game that came out of our newsroom, which was published on January 3rd of 2022. The game had about 300,000 users at that point and was definitely going viral. I read that article that morning. A bunch of people forwarded it to me and said, hey, you know, are you guys looking at Wordle? I got on the phone with Josh, I think 2 days later. I had COVID. I was really, really sick and in bed. We knew that we needed to move very quickly, and so got to know him as fast as I could, and we just started talking. We announced on January 31st to the world that we'd acquired Wordle. It was really thrilling.
0: The Times won't divulge what it paid for Wordle, but it was reported to be in the low seven figures. And how many new users did Wordle bring to the Times?
7: We never disclosed that number, but we're talking tens of millions. You know, he was eager to sell the game. It had blown up beyond his wildest expectations, and he had something else he wanted to go do, and he didn't want to be spending all day, every day looking after Wordle. We were really interested in being good stewards of Wordle. It already looked and played like a New York Times game, very clean, very elegant, and it didn't need really anything done to it to slot right into our portfolio, which was rare. And so it was a good fit.
0: It has been such a good fit that Wordle is being developed as a TV show to air on NBC in primetime. The Times itself will co-produce. So what did Wordle do for the Times' bigger games strategy?
7: Games, even without Wordle, was growing and thriving. All of it was sort of working. And then we just got this turbo boost that helped accelerate all of our ambitions. And it's been great.
0: Let me ask you this. What are the criteria you're looking for in a new game?
7: First and foremost, we think about, is the game fun? Are you going to come back to it tomorrow? Are you going to come back in a week? Is it creating that sense of accomplishment and reward? That's always the mindset. The sooner we can prototype it, get it into the hands of the people on the team to get a sense for it, then as soon as we can get it into user testing, and then we ultimately want to get it out to some sort of market. These days, we're testing in Canada in a geo-locked fashion so we can get a fair amount of users but not have it run away from us before we're sure that we want to invest in it. At that point, we're looking at real data, you know, the D1, the D7, the D30, a number of other metrics, but like, are people coming back? Why do people come back? They come back because it's fun and it has a sense of achievement and not too hard, not too easy. But more importantly, if I do solve it, was it the right kind of solve? Like, did I feel like I solved something worth solving?
0: You mentioned D1, D7, and D30 metrics. Explain, please.
7: Day one retention, day seven retention, day 30 retention. This is kind of the magic metric that can give you a real sense of the growth and longevity potential of the game. There are other things we look at, but retention is first and foremost. Once you're getting users in, if you've got a good retention profile, you can start to predict the future of the game.
0: I would guess, but please tell me if I'm wrong here, that if retention is a goal, then there's a trade-off between how hard a game can be and how successful it will be. Have there been cases where you wanted to make a game a little bit harder, but were worried that it would drive people away?
7: We just went through the opposite case. We had a game recently that had a very low solve rate and a low return rate. We made it easier in the testing process. We got that solve rate up, but we weren't able to move the retention and ultimately decided to not go forward with the puzzle. I won't get into what that puzzle was.
0: Can you give me a sense of the nature of it?
7: Well, it's more of a logic puzzle, which logic puzzles have lower retention in general versus word puzzles. Connections kind of bucks that trend, and it shows that there is both art and science here. Connections has a very volatile solve rate, and I would say on average is one of our lower solve rates. When we first started testing it, we were kind of nervous because we saw that, but it had excellent retention. On days when it's hard, what we just found was that even if you didn't solve it, but it was so fun and satisfying or frustrating or whatever, you wanted to come back and try again the next day. But other puzzles, we find that if you don't solve them, they're just frustrating for people and they don't want to come back. People come back for things that make them feel good. And Wordle, which is our biggest game, has a very high solve rate. Over 90% of people that start Wordle solve it.
0: Is there any AI strategy in your portfolio as well, Jonathan?
7: If anything, doubling down on the notion of human-made puzzles, we are seeing that consumers can really sniff out a machine-made game. Even before AI, you could go online and you can get Wordle clones. For our puzzles, we put so much care, even with Wordle, which is a very simple game, there is that sense of like, that was a good Wordle, that wasn't a good Wordle, that word's wordly. Picking a five-letter word every day might not seem like that complicated of a job, but when you think about the trend over time and the cadence of what are we doing this week, last week, next week, with something like connections, we've spoken to AI companies that say that their models don't know how to solve connections still. There's something about the misdirects and just the way that that puzzle tries to trick you that is really special and hard to replicate. In these times, people are really valuing human-made content. And because it's the New York Times, like if you beat a New York Times puzzle, you're not just beating any human, you're beating like a New York Times human, which gives you a sort of satisfaction, right? That you're a little smarter, you figured out what those people in the New York Times buildings are trying to do to you.
0: Coming up after the break, can the Times keep its winning streak going? I'm Stephen Dubner. This is Freakonomics Radio. We'll be right back.
8: 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Zach Cass, former head of go-to-market at OpenAI, delivers an optimistic exploration of one of the greatest leaps in the history of technology, available wherever books are sold.
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11: With the runaway success of the New York Times' gaming business, you might assume that every other media outlet is trying to clone this strategy, and you would be correct.
7: I definitely see other media entities trying to replicate the success of the New York Times. New Yorker Magazine, Atlantic Magazine, they all have their own little game division.
11: That, again, is Eric Zimmerman, the game designer and professor at NYU's Game Center.
7: It's a funny thing that happens in the commercial game industry. There's a new platform or revenue model which gets more and more ridiculously intense until people just reject it and then move on to the next thing. For example, if you remember, there was this wild popularity in Facebook games like Farmville 15, 20 years ago, and those kinds of games, but they just got so cheesy in how they were just trying to steal every possible minute of your time and that kind of thing. And then players wise up and reject it and move on. So there's a lot of short-term gain in following these trends, but I think that it's not necessarily a way to build a long-lasting relationship with players.
11: In 2010, when Facebook was still relatively young, Farmville drew 83 million monthly players. With Facebook taking a 30% cut on all in-game purchases, this generated enough cash to reshape Facebook's business model. By 2012, when Facebook went public, 12% of their revenues came from Zynga games. Industry analysts heralded this ecosystem as the undisputed future of the internet, right up until the bubble was burst by player fatigue, and Facebook redirected its attention to its main moneymaker, which was advertising. I went back to Jonathan Knight, formerly of Farmville maker Zynga, now of the New York Times, to talk about the durability of gaming. I remember when YouTube blew up, everybody decided that they had to have video on their sites, including the New York Times. Something becomes popular and it gets not just copied, but ingrained in a lot of business programs or business models. How do you think about keeping a New York Times games audience after a particular game may fall in popularity, or maybe popularity may fall across the board in games?
7: Well, it's a great question. In general, games do rise and fall, but I don't think games is a fad for us. It's clear that Wordle was a viral phenomenon, but we're seeing incredible resilience even from Wordle. And we do expect that desire for people to associate us with puzzles to last for a very long time. We need to keep innovating, and we're always looking for new and clever puzzles to bring into the mix. New puzzles energize people that are already engaged. They re-engage people that maybe have churned out. They can help us reach brand new audiences, and we're very interested in growing the overall reach of the bundle.
11: Crossplay is a pretty new game, and it's your first multiplayer game. Is it considered successful so far within the building?
7: Absolutely. You have to create an account with the New York Times to play because it's a two-player game. So we're seeing it drive a lot of new registered users. It has some of the best retention that I've ever seen in my career.
11: And we should say, I mean, you won't like to hear me say the word ripoff, but crossplay is essentially Scrabble with some slight differences.
7: I would say that crossplay is first and foremost a very clean and simple and elegant take on that category, which we think the world very much needs right now in a sea of mobile games that have become a morass of treasure chests and coins and ads and pop-ups and aggressive monetization tactics. We think that that category deserves just a clean, classic board game vibe. We've also built something called Game Review, which is powered by the Crossbot. When you're done with a game of crossplay, you can go through every move you made, what would have been a better move, opportunities you missed. Most games, they just want your engagement. We're trying to say, look, we want to help you actually improve and get better at this game, because if you're better at it, you're going to feel better about it.
11: This gets us deeper into why we play games. Yes, there's an entertainment value, but how about a social value? For this, I went back to Eric Zimmerman. I feel that one strong component of games is that you agree with your opponents or teammates
0: that these are the rules. We're going to play by them. If we win, we win. If we lose, we lose. Either way, we shake hands and we leave it there. To me, that sounds like a pro-social value set.
12: I wouldn't want to saddle games by saying they're only successful if they have some positive impact on society. It's not something that we ask of a symphony orchestra where we say, okay, what are the downstream effects to everyone sitting in the theater, listening to music, playing music, composing music is part of the pantheon of valuable human activities. And there's an intrinsic value in it. I would put games in that pantheon. Do games have impacts? Of course they do, in terms of enriching our lives, in creating social situations where you're kind of meeting people, exploring aspects of your identity. There's lots of ways that we can talk about values of games. I definitely see designing the human experience and social experience as being absolutely central to understanding games. There's a lot of responsibility that comes when you're designing a game. In a lot of mobile games today, the industry wisdom is that you are trying to get players to stay in your game as long as possible and trick them into giving you lots of money. There's a lot of ethical issues and, you know, dark design patterns that were really pioneered in games. As much as games can be context for pro-social and really incredibly positive human experiences, they also can be the opposite. It's like anything, the idea of game, it's as basic as story or image or song. It's an essential form of human expression. They can be advertising, they can be pornography, they can be exploitative, or they can be inspiring and beautiful, sometimes all at the same time.
0: Hearing that explanation, Eric, I would think that you are hugely in favor of what's typically called gamification, but I gather that you're actually not in favor of that. Can you tell me why?
12: I'm the loyal opposition to gamification. My notion of gamification is that it pulls a lot from things like frequent flyer mileage programs, where it's taking things from games and applying them in order to try and get behavioral change. Things like levels and points and achievements. There's nothing wrong with that. And there's lovely examples of very positive behavior change through design, thinking of the whole nudge way of thinking about the world. The problem with gamification for me is that it strip mines the surface of games. These elements like points and levels and achievements, but it leaves the soul of play behind, the creative problem solving, the productive conflict.
0: I think you compared it to reducing food and cuisine to just nutrition.
12: Right.
0: So those inputs are not valuable, but they're not the reason to do the thing.
12: Every design implies a model of what it means to be human. For example, I'm sitting in a chair, you're sitting in a chair. Who is this chair for? There's the anatomical aspect. Is it for children? Is it for adults? Is it for someone that needs special assistance? What are the materials? Is this chair designed to be quickly used and thrown out? Is it designed to last for a long time? Does this chair make you feel like royalty because it's like a throne? Or is it something that's meant to be institutional and very functional looking? It's as if every design theorizes about who we are and what people are. And I love that about design. To me, the values of design and games are embedded in these very deep ways about how we think about our players and what we're encouraging from them. The tricky thing is that it's not just these namby-pamby, oh, games should make you empathetic and make you feel good and have good feelings. No. The furious contention of games can be a beautiful thing. And the anguish and pain of striving and winning and losing and all of that is beautiful.
0: That, again, was Eric Zimmerman. We also heard from Jonathan Knight and Alex Hardiman from the New York Times. I would love to know which games you find beautiful and why. Our email is radio@freakonomics.com. We will be back next week. Until then, take care of yourself. And if you can, someone else, too.
13: 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Aside from the U.S., there's another team you might want to cheer for this summer during the World Cup. The Samurai Blue are using Nashville as their base camp as they play matches around the country. Hosting Japan's national team reinforces Tennessee's deep ties with the country. We explore them and meet our adopted home team tomorrow at noon. This is Nashville.

on the next This Is Nashville. Aside from the U.S., there's another team you might want to cheer for this summer during the World Cup. The Samurai Blue are using Nashville as their base camp as they play matches around the country. Hosting Japan's national team reinforces Tennessee's deep ties with the country. We explore them and meet our adopted home team tomorrow at noon. This is Nashville.

0: From PRX, this is the Moth Radio Hour. I'm Jody Powell. In this hour, stories of confrontation. Growing up in Jamaica, I was so used to hearing the shouts when a fight was on in the schoolyard. I would often find myself standing at the edge peering in. And one day, I got caught in the rumble with a classmate. And this time, it was me in the center, fighting. I desperately needed to get out, but I quickly realized the only way out was to go fully in. And so I fought back, and the schoolyard sounds enveloped us. And before I knew it, it was over. But I was terrified because now I had to go to the vice principal and face what I had just done. I got 2 days suspension and more chores from my grandmother than you can count. A confrontation isn't always like a schoolyard fight. It can mean asking yourself hard questions, understanding and sticking to boundaries, rolling up in a space that is not meant for you and owning it. It can mean finding courage. That was true for first storyteller Harjas Singh, who told this at a main stage in New Bedford, Massachusetts, where we partnered with the Zyterian Performing Arts Center. Here's Harjas, live at the Moth.
1: Ever since I was 3 years old and my hair was long enough to be tied into a bun or a jura, my mom and I had developed our daily ritual. I would sit down in front of her, my back towards her, and she would oil my hair, comb it, braid it, then tie it into a bun. She would then cover it with a 1 foot by 1 foot square cloth called a patka. But there was another daily ritual that I would observe every morning. I would be sitting at the breakfast table, and I would see my grandfather, an older, bearded, Dumbledore-esque gentleman, and with a bun on his head, and he would take this really long piece of cloth, let's say the length of the stage, and he would hold one end of it, my father would hold the other end, and they would roll it from either side until it looked like a long pipe. He would then take it to his room, and he would walk out, and there would be this beautiful turban sitting on top of his head. And to me, it looked like a king wearing a crown. He almost had an aura about him, and I would ask him, when can I wear that? And he would say, when you're older, when you're more responsible. I had no idea what that meant. I was 3. But all I wanted to do from that day on was be older and more responsible. So when I woke up on the morning of my 13th birthday, I was bursting with energy because today was finally the day. Today I would transition from boy to man, and it would be marked by my very own turban tying ceremony. See, the turban tying ceremony is not too dissimilar from a bar mitzvah or a more religious sweet 16. But instead of reading from the Torah, we read from the Sikh holy book, the Guru Granth Sahib. But more importantly for me, my grandfather would switch out my patka with a 16-foot long dastar or turban. So I shower quickly that morning, I put on my favorite Bugs Bunny sweater, and I make my way outside, and I see my grandparents, and I touch their feet to seek their blessings. My parents, they're so happy on this day because for them, with the turban on my head, I would be fully accepting my identity as a Sikh, that I live an honest life, I give back to society, and I remember God. And I was really, really excited, but it had also been a little while since I was 3 years old, and I had seen some stuff. Before the ceremony started, I thought back to my first day at St. Xavier's School. I was 5 years old and I would be attending the same school that my father had attended when he was a child. And I was so proud and I almost felt like I had bragging rights, like, you know, kids who go to Harvard and say, oh, my parents went to Harvard. And my mom and I went through our daily ritual like we did every morning. She oiled my hair, combed it, braided it, tied it into a bun, covered it with a patka. I put on my school uniform, my navy blue shorts, sky blue shirt and tie, and my grandfather dropped me off at the bus stop, me riding behind him on his LML Vespa scooter. And as a kid who'd grown up in a Sikh family and in a Sikh neighborhood, I thought everyone is supposed to have a bun on their head or wear a patka or have a turban. So it was to my surprise when I get to the bus stop and none of these kids look like me. No one is wearing a patka. No one has a bun on their head. But these kids keep looking at me funny. For all they could care, I must have looked like Shrek to them. But instead of being ugly and green and an ogre, I was ugly and had this thing on my head, this turban. So after my grandfather had left, some of these kids started circling around me like vultures. One of them came close to me and said, "Hey, what's that thing on your head? Is that an egg?" And another kid said, "No, dude, that's a tomato." And then another kid said, "So you put a tomato on your head every morning and then you cover it with a piece of cloth? Ew." 5-year-olds can be And then, out of nowhere, one of these kids comes and smacks my forehead, trying to squash that tomato. Pride turns to shame, and shame turns to fear. And it's the first time I realized in my life that I could be hurt for no other reason than how I look. I go back to the bus stop every morning, and this game continues. And I suffer this day after day, and I don't tell anyone until one day it becomes too much. I go back home crying to my mom, and I ask her, "Why do I look like this?" My mom's first reaction, she rolls up her sleeves and says, "Who are these damn kids? And what are your teachers doing, not protecting you?" And then she calms down and looks at me crying, wipes my tears, gives me a hug, and she says, "Beta, my son, we are six. The turban is a part of our identity. It's a gift given to us by our gurus. And who are you to try and blend in when you were born to stand out?" Easier said than done for a kid who's just trying to fit in with his friends. But things only got worse after 9/11. It was almost as if an anti-turban rhetoric had taken hold of the world, and it didn't leave my small town of Ranchi in India. This game of whack-a-mole that started at the bus stop continued for the next couple years, and the more I would tell these kids not to touch my patka, the more they would want to do it. So one day I was at school and this kid tried to touch my patka and my jura and tried to like rip it off. And I told him, "No, don't touch it." And he said, "Why? Are you hiding a bomb underneath there?" I felt hurt, confused, disturbed, angry. Why had this kid called me a terrorist when I wasn't one? I went home crying to my grandfather. He was sitting in his reading chair in his room. And I asked him, "Why do I look like this? Why do I need to wear a turban?" And he gave me a little bit of a history lesson. He said, when Sikhism started in India 5 centuries ago, India was ruled by kings. And turbans were a symbol of royalty. Only kings and noblemen could wear them. And these kings weren't necessarily kind. They would put people to death for no other reason than practicing a religion the king didn't approve of. So the Sikh gurus had instituted the turban as a symbol of equality, as a symbol of standing up against the injustices of these kings. This was the first time I had questioned my religious identity and received an answer I thought I understood. But even though I theoretically understood why I should be wearing the turban, the world outside kept giving me reasons not to. So back at the ceremony, as excited as I was about putting this turban on my head, I was also conflicted with all these memories of being treated like I was an outsider. The entire family then started the ceremony. We moved to the prayer room in our house where the Guru Granth Sahib sat atop a palki or a pedestal. My father took his place behind the palki while we sat around on the floor as he read verses from the Anand Sahib, the prayer of happiness and bliss. Then from a crumpled purple plastic bag, my grandfather took out this beautiful red and golden polka dotted turban. It had been custom made for me, just like all the turbans had been made for my father and my grandfather before me. My grandfather held one end of the turban, I held the other, and we rolled it from either side until it looked like a long pipe. I knelt down in front of the Guru Granth Sahib, clutching one end of the turban in my mouth. And my grandfather put down layer after layer of this turban over my head. And with each layer that he put down, the weight of the turban started to feel more real. And I realized that it wasn't just the weight of the turban. It was the weight of history on my shoulders. It was a weight of expectations that I wasn't sure if I was ready to carry just yet. When the ceremony was over, I bent down to touch my grandparents and my parents' feet to seek their blessings. I then went into my room, stood in front of the mirror, and looked at myself with this turban on my head, and I thought, I look weird. I now was looking at myself like those kids had looked at me at the bus stop, like I was Shrek. And I realized, I started to question in that moment that there were other kids who I had grown up with, other Sikh kids, but instead of wearing turbans now, they would wear baseball caps. Instead of keeping their hair and their buns, they would now shave their hair off. And I would wonder, is it worth continuing to fight for your right to just exist instead of just trying to blend in? I realized after the ceremony that the turban had been given to me. It wasn't something I had accepted. My grandfather had tied the turban on me, but it wasn't my turban. It almost felt like an organ my body was rejecting. But I also wanted to be proud of my religion and my culture, just like my father and my grandfather were. So over the next few years, I tied the turban off and on, mostly on special occasions like friends' birthdays or family events, because those felt like safe moments where I could put the turban on and become comfortable with its weight. And every time I tied the turban by myself, the weight of the turban started to feel lighter, as if the turban itself was evolving to fit with my head, becoming one with me. So on the morning of my high school graduation, I woke up and I went through my morning ritual again. I oiled my hair, combed it, braided it, tied it into a bun. I put on my school uniform, my navy blue pants, sky blue shirt and tie. But instead of choosing to wear the patka like I had for so many years before this, I chose to wear my turban on this day. I decided I was done feeling afraid of who I was, and I wanted to be proud in who I am. I rolled the turban from either side into a long pipe. I carefully put down layer after layer of the turban over my head. And when I was done tying, I stood in front of the mirror again and I asked myself, why do I look like this? Why can't I just blend in? But this time the answer came from within. Why try to blend in when you were born to stand out? Thank you.
0: That was Harjit Singh, who is now more confident in his identity, which gives him the strength to be an active representative of the Sikh community after 11 years of being in the US. He is now a software engineer, but also a storyteller, and thinks he inherited storytelling from his grandfather. He still gets the occasional stare from someone who's never seen a man with a turban before, but oftentimes his turban is a great conversation starter. He'll happily discuss religion with complete strangers anytime. In a moment, we hear from a backgammon champion, and a mother introduces her kids to the movie Home Alone, and they come up with a plot of their own. That's when the Moth Radio Hour continues.
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4: I'm Holly Kernan, president of Nashville Public Radio, and I visited the city cemetery this weekend. There are 22,000 stories there, according to Betsy Thorpe, co-president of the Cemetery Association. She was part of a group that gathered to hand-paint stones to commemorate unmarked graves of formerly enslaved people.
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0: This is the Moth Radio Hour from PRX. I'm Jody Powell. Our next story comes from Antoinette Marie Williams. She told it from her motorized scooter that she calls her Ferrari. And she calls herself Handy Capable. Live from our Harlem main stage at City College's Aaron Davis Hall, here's Antoinette Marie.
8: As far back as I can remember, Rachel and Henry Williams played cards. At 10, I listened to the laughter and teasing around the card table. My dad invited me to play. He needed a partner. He taught me the rules of the game, how to win, and he also taught me how to hold the cards in my small hands to play bid-whist, pinochle, and cutthroat pinochle. They lit up the room with passion and confidence, and it rubbed off on me. I learned to play backgammon from my friend Terry almost 50 years ago, probably longer than most of you have been on the planet. Backgammon is a board game that's been around probably longer than and found in Tutankhamun's coffin. The game is played with 15 checkers and dice for each player. Each player rolls the dice and moves their checkers around the board according to the numbers on the dice. You win the game by getting your checkers to your home board and getting your checkers off before your opponent. I loved backgammon. I was dying to play. I was hungry to play this game.

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1: That evening, I walked home with more ducats than I came with. It was truly reassuring and exciting to play with them. We played several days a week, and I walked away generally with more money in my pocket. Sometimes I lost, and my motto, it's just an investment, kept them coming back, putting more money in my pockets. After playing with them for a while, I heard about Monte Carlo. Monte Carlo has the largest world backgammon championship in the world. I always thought that this Mediterranean Wonderland tournament was out of my reach, too expensive. I did some research. Monte Carlo, here I come. It was a week-long tournament in July, and I went. There were over 200 people in the intermediate division, very few women, but I was there representing the sisterhood. When I walked into the room, I heard the melodious tune of the shaking of the dice. It was music to my ears. Most of the men there, male opponents, underestimated me. They thought that I was a mere dilettante in the game, but I was going there to prove that I was a winner, that I could beat them. Day one, Pierre walked in, tall, dark, mustache, and handsome. Fine by my definition. He sat down to play. Pierre had no chance. I rolled like Wanda possessed and beat him 13-0. He walked away graciously but disheveled. I strutted to the scorekeeper's desk to claim my win. Throughout the rest of the week, I played all male competitors, and I beat them all. Undefeated, I won the intermediate division of the Monte Carlo World Backgammon Tournament. I won a trip to Spain to use a car at the timeshare, a $1,200 German backgammon set, and a trophy, and the recognition of my peers at this tournament. I had made it. After playing some more tournaments, winning and losing, there was this tournament in San Antonio. In 2017, I was the only black female and the first woman to ever be in the finals of this tournament. But not only was I the first woman, there was another woman. She and I were in the finals, both from the Big Apple. We sat down to play, and Layla was beating me 8-5 in an 11-point match. I took a break from the defeat. I rolled to the bathroom on my Ferrari, and I got to the sink. And I splashed cold water on my face, and I heard my father's voice, play every game like it's your first. I talked to myself in the mirror, damn it, Antoinette, you can't let her beat you. Second place is not an option. I roll back to the table. People are standing on chairs, encouraging, thumbs up, smiling at me, rooting for me. The score was 8-5. We started to play. I rolled. I got to the best part of my game. I turned the cube. Layla passed. The score is now 8-6. We play on. I get into a good position again. I double the cube. Layla passes. It's now 8-7. My inner voice is saying, Antoinette, go with it. You've got it going on, girl. Move, move. We start the next game.

0: I put one of Layla's checkers on the bar. She has to come into my home board. She can't come in. My board is closed. I'm rolling to take my checkers off. I'm shaking vigorously. I'm nervous. My heart is pounding. I think everyone in the building hears me. I'm shaking the dice. Layla can't come in. I'm finally taking off all my checkers. Layla still is on the bar. Oh my God, I'm winning this game. I'm winning this tournament. Before I know it, I've won 4 points. Not only did I win, I backgammoned her. I won 6 points. I won the San Antonio tournament. The first woman, the first black woman to win this tournament and the prizes. I am so happy. People are surrounding me with joy and thanking me, giving me congratulations. That same year, I won 3rd place in the American Backgammon Tour. The first woman to ever win in that division as well. A black woman in this game, representing other women. Finally, I got a phone call that said that I was nominated for the Backgammon Hall of Fame. I've been recognized by my peers. I'm so happy to be recognized by my backgammon peers. I love the game as much as I did in 1973 when I first learned. And I'm proud that there are other women joining in this male-dominated game. I remember what my father taught me. I still take risks, and I still play every game like it was my first. Thank you.
1: Antoinette Marie Williams is an exuberant advocate, an educator, and a world traveler. At 75, she's still playing, and she gives free backgammon lessons to adults and teens outdoors in the park in Harlem or on Zoom. And according to Antoinette, she doesn't plan to slow down anytime soon. To see photos of Antoinette, please visit themoth.org. Our next story comes from Rachel Kane, who told this on the Ann Arbor Story Slam stage with our media partners, Michigan Radio. Here's Rachel.
2: All right, so my mom died when I was 9 years old, and 10 years later, I was getting married and having babies of my own. And when I put it like that, it's like, oh my God, that was way too young. But yes, and I found myself at this age feeling completely lost. I didn't have a mom. I was a mom, and I was constantly questioning if I was a good mom and if I was going to do this right. And I cared. I cared a lot, and I had a lot of really grand ideas that have gone down a lot since then. But at the time, I really dreamed of sharing like the highest forms of art and music and, you know, literature with my children. I fantasized that they'd be reading Shakespeare at 5. And, no, it's a lot of Pokemon. It's not good. But I had these fantasies, and one day, in an effort to, you know, get started on this, I brought home a really great classic art house film to share with my 2 children, 4 and 5 years old. You guys might have heard of it. It's called Home Alone. It's great. It's one of the best. So I brought this home. My kids watched it. They loved it. And it turned out to be a real bad movie to show them. Because the next day, they got real mad at me. I had made cookies, and I had told them, I'm a real bitch here. I had told them, you have to wait till they cool before you can have them. And they lost their damn minds. I mean, just lost it. They stormed out of the room. They slammed themselves against the wall on the other side of the wall where I was folding clothes, and they plotted their revenge. And they were at this perfect age where they didn't realize this complicated scientific theory that noise travels. And they were also really horrible at whispering. And so I heard everything. And everything was they were going to murder me. Yeah, like full-on Macaulay Culkin murder me. And so I'm sitting there and I have this dilemma, right? Do I get up? Do I walk over there? Do I kneel down? Do I tell them softly? That's not how we handle our big feelings. We don't do it like that. We, you know, we talk it out and whatever. Or do I listen to the other guy on his shoulder and do I just like go with it and see what happens? I listen to him. So I wait for them to get this all set, and they had an Easter basket that, mind you, I had lovingly filled like months before. But they took that Easter basket and they filled it with stuffed animals and they tied a rope to it and they swung it over the banister of our stairs. And their plan was to do that every time I walked by, right, until they got me. And so I walked past the first time and they missed, which does not surprise me. My son plays basketball now and he's not good. But they missed. I walked back again and they missed again. I did that 8 times until finally it hit my shoulder and that was it. I couldn't do it again. So that was it. That was the one, right? So I just swung back. Now I'm an English teacher, so I've got some Shakespeare in me. So like it was full on death scene, right? And I'm like clutching my heart inexplicably. They didn't hit my heart, but like, oh, oh my God. And I lean against the wall and I sink down because I can't do squats very well. So I had to like, move my head. And I sink down and I fall over and that's it. I'm dead. And there's silence. Just silence. And then my 5-year-old starts wailing. Like he just starts running down the stairs, tumbling over himself. I mean, just weeping. He prostrates himself over my corpse. And I have this moment where I'm like, I might have like taken this too far. But I was working so hard to hold in the laughter that went away really fast. And I'm there and I'm dead and he's wailing. And then my younger 4-year-old comes down and there's not a tear to be seen. He's just full on like, oh yeah, we f***ing did this. And I'm there, you know, peeking out of the slits of my eyes because they're stupid and they don't know that I can see them. And I'm wondering if I am like in trouble. Do I need to find a counselor? I mean, 4-year-olds are notoriously awful human beings anyways, but this feels like extra awful. Like there is no remorse. And I'm wondering if it's over for me. Like this is it. We've got a psychopath. It's bad. And then my 4-year-old leans down to my weeping 5-year-old and he like strokes his cheek and wipes the tears away and just pulls his little chin up. And he says, don't cry, brother. The cookies are free now. And that's the moment when I knew I'm doing this parenting thing okay.
3: By day, Rachel Kane says she's a serious, bespectacled public media employee. By night, she's a slightly less serious, bewigged content creator on TikTok. Though those once mischievous preschoolers are now mischievous preteens, Rachel is happy to report they have never tried to murder her again. Well, not intentionally, at least. They may still give her a heart attack, though. 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Coming up, a 7th grader on a life-changing school trip and an unexpected face-off with a wild cat. 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
3: 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I'm Jody Powell. Our next story is from Eddie Laughter, who shared it at a Moth Community Engagement Program showcase in Brooklyn. The evening was presented by our friends at the Kate Spade New York Foundation. Here's Eddie, live at the Moth.
7: I grew up going to a Quaker school, and I was one of the only three actually Quaker kids there. My dad was Quaker, so is Quaker still. And I thought that made me an expert. Whenever it came up in class, I was like, inner light, I know all about that. I just gotcha. And I was in like fourth grade, by the way. And I was going to Quaker meeting for worship every Sunday because my dad wanted me to, but I would just kind of sit downstairs and doodle while our parents were in worship. And That was just what would happen on Sundays. And my mom is Jewish, and my connection to that side of my family is even foggier and more distant. I would just visit my family for the holidays and get really confused about how I knew everybody, and then I would come back and then go to school the next day. And weirdly, a lot of kids at my Quaker meeting were also this combination of Quaker and Jewish, and we like to call ourselves Quakish. And that was the extent of our analysis of that. And if I'm being totally honest, all I wanted to do was when I was little was pretend to be a dragon with my friends. So religion is not pretending to be a dragon, so it was thus not high on my list of priorities then. But as I got older, it eventually was no longer cool to pretend to be a dragon, and it wasn't cool to really talk about religion either. I got into middle school and everything got more awkward, and I got less friends. And I got really distant from religion. I stopped going to Quaker meeting on Sunday because no one was really making me. And so I like talked about it less. My Quakerism facts weren't fun or like cool things to tell people. But I could never really get out of going to the Jewish holidays. They happened so infrequently that I had to be there, and I didn't see my cousins very often. So it was important that I went, but I got that it was important for my mom. I didn't get how it was important to me. I never really saw myself there. I felt weird and complicated, and I just felt so awkward all the time that I didn't understand what it had to do with me specifically. And in seventh grade, my school took a field trip to a Holocaust exhibit in a Jewish cultural center in Manhattan. And I had learned about the Holocaust. We were learning about it in history class, and we were learning about World War II in Germany in the 30s and 40s. And it was something that happened in the past, so this was a field trip. And it was just a time to not be in class. So we were in seventh grade, and we entered the museum in a sort of rambunctious fashion because it's seventh grade, and that's just what kind of happens. And the museum goes in chronological order through timelines. So we're in the beginning part, and me and my two friends are just sort of like walking around and sort of like making fun of propaganda. And then the museum takes a hold on us, as it is designed to do, and my friends go elsewhere, and I'm by myself. And the floor of the museum is carpeted, so it kind of eats away at footsteps, so you can't really hear anyone else around you. And I'm by myself, and I'm walking, and I turn to my left, and I see this long hallway, and at the end of the hallway is this wall that looks like it's made out of a bunch of small tiles. And I get closer and realize that they're not tiles, but they're actually very, very small portraits of photographs of people who entered and died in Auschwitz, and there are so many of them. They go all the way down this hallway. They turn the corner, and there are these pillars in the museum, just architecturally, and they wrap around, and I'm overcome with this wave of like this urge to make eye contact with each and every one of the pictures, and I feel like I need to give them the space that I owe them and like take my time and try to give all of my attention to them. And I physically cannot do that, but I'm trying my hardest in this sort of like frantic fashion of making eye contact with everyone. And the pictures start to feel different. All of a sudden, they feel like a mirror, and I see parts of my own face there. I see my nose and my eyes, something about my bone structure and my hair. And it's overwhelming, and it's terrifying. My mom would talk about feeling like she looked really Jewish in certain places when there weren't a lot of other Jewish people around. And I never knew what that meant, and then all of a sudden it makes sense. It clicks, and it clicks in a crushing way. And I was someone who was very familiar with the concept of loneliness. I felt really isolated at school, in middle school, and I was really, when I would walk down a hallway, it felt like I was lonely to the point where it felt corrosive in my body. But this loneliness that I feel in this museum is not like anything I had experienced before. It's like the museum had singled out me and like left me somewhere stranded, and I was like almost in free fall. And it was so much that when I eventually left the exhibit, all I wanted to do was find someone to talk about this with. And so I'm going up to people in my class and trying to relay the information that this museum is apparently about me specifically. And my classmates don't really seem to get how shocking this feels. I feel like I'm crushed, and everyone just sort of takes it like a, yeah, Eddie. And this is the reaction I get from my non-Jewish classmates and also from my Jewish classmates. Someone just sort of gives me a yikes face, which doesn't help at all. And we eventually leave the museum and find our way to a playground, because that's kind of like where field trips always lead. And people are running around and playing tag, and I can't get myself to do that. I'm sitting on this bench, and this feeling that I've found in the museum is kind of like sticky, and it feels like I can't leave the museum. And I'm sitting there with my friend talking to me about TV shows that I don't want to talk about, watching everybody else play tag, and I feel so angry that they're able to play tag and I can't, because that was all I would have wanted to do in a normal school day. But I'm sitting there, and with this feeling that I've found this whole new piece of who I am in that museum, and I have to like hold on to it and somehow fit it into my perception of who I thought I was, which is so hard. It was like suddenly my whole face meant something different than what I thought it did. And like, how do you deal with that when you're 13 and all you do is think about the way your face looks in comparison to other people? And I've just sat with that piece for a really long time, and I've felt it grow into myself, or maybe I've grown into it. And I found other people to talk to this about. And with my half-Jewish friends, we talk about how we exist in this sort of like limbo space of maybe we're not necessarily practicing, but it's still very much in our lives. And everybody who I talk to has like their own sort of like definition of what it means to them. And somewhere along this journey, I realized that I really like going to all the family gatherings, and I get upset when I miss them. I was sick for Rosh Hashanah one year, and I was just like, how am I going to have a sweet new year? And I was like, I was distraught. But there's a lot of comfort and connection in those gatherings. Sometimes it feels like Judaism is a part of my body in that very physical way that I got in that museum. And at the same time, I've recently, after taking a very long break from it, I've recently become a member of my Quaker meeting. And I'm finding that Quakerism is its own piece that's separate from Judaism in my life, but they can both be there together, and they can both exist, and they don't negate each other. They're just both there. And I don't just have that afternoon in a playground to figure it out. I can sit with them for however long I need, and I can ponder my spirituality, what being Quakish means, and the fact that I have a heritage. Thank you.
3: Originally from Brooklyn, New York, Eddie Laughter is attending Smith College in Northampton, Massachusetts, where she is studying different forms of storytelling, wandering aimlessly, and overanalyzing monster movies. Our final storyteller is Michael Donovan, who told this at a story slam in New York City, where WNYC is a media partner of The Moth. Here's Michael, live from the Bell House in Brooklyn.
8: All right. I was a firefighter in New York City for. And like many firefighters, most of us, we all had second jobs. And my second job was I was a carpenter. I worked as a carpenter. And a couple of the other guys in my firehouse, they were also carpenters, and so we would all get jobs. And if they needed help, they would call me. And my friend Kirk called me, and he goes, Mike, I got a great job for us. We're going to be doing hardwood floors on the Upper East Side of Manhattan in my friend Brent's building. Brent was a pharmacist. And You know, when you think of a pharmacist, you think of a gray head with the glasses looking over the top of his glasses. Brent had a ponytail. He had tattoos. He had a wife, Shannon, who liked to go to the strip clubs and bring back another story for another night. But anyway, Brent was a little different from your normal pharmacist. And he owned the building that his pharmacy was in. Pharmacy was on the first floor, apartments on the second floor, and Brent had the entire third floor. Small building, but he had the whole third floor. And so we called Brent, and we were discussing the job, and he was explaining the apartment to us. The apartment was one big open area, kitchen in the back, dining room next to it, living room, and then in the front was his bedroom. And the bedroom had French doors, glass French doors, and that's where his bedroom was. And we discussed price and what we were going to do, and Brent said to us, he goes, there's one little problem. And we said, well, what's the problem? He goes, I have a cat. I was like, I like cats. Kirk likes cats. It should be fine. No, you don't understand. I have a wild jungle cat as a pet. And we were, what, like you have a tiger in your apartment on the Upper East Side of Manhattan? He's, no, not like a tiger. It's more like a cheetah or a jaguar. And we were like, it's called a serval. And we had never heard of a serval. And he assured us, he goes, when my wife Shannon is home, the cat is like a domesticated kitty cat. But when she's not home, the shit's on. Anything. So, but you really don't need to worry because Brent likes to watch TV late. And then he sleeps late, so you're probably not going to see him. And we'll keep him in the bedroom, which he called the cat's lair. And the cat's name was Slash. So he'd say, the cat will be in Slash, he'll be in his lair. And he'll pace back and forth. He doesn't get up till about 11 or 11:30, so you're probably not going to see him. So, all right. We're just there to do the floors. So the first day comes. The first day comes, and we have to bring all our tools up to the third floor. So we block open the door to 2nd Avenue. It was right on 2nd Avenue, the apartment. We block open the door. We block open the door to the apartment, and we're carrying the tools up. We're bringing them in, and we start working. We're working on the floor, and sure enough, about 11 o'clock, Kirk gives me a little, Mike, look. Oh, one other thing I forgot to tell you is, Brent warned us. He said, whatever you do with the cat, and the cat did look like a cheetah, you know, with the spots, but the head was small. It was called a serval. He goes, the one thing you have to make sure you don't do, don't make contact with the cat, eye contact with the cat. So we're working on the floor, and Kirk gives me a little, elbow. He goes, Mike, what's that? And the two of us look up, and there behind the glass doors is the cat pacing back and forth. And we look, and the cat kind of looks at us, and we both divert our eyes. And we keep working. And after a while, it became routine. The cat would pace, we were working, we would look at him, we would divert our eyes. So day one went by, day two went by. Now the third day was going to be, we were going to finish the job, get paid, and go home. And we chalked the doors open to 2nd Avenue. We chalked the door open to the apartment. And we're bringing our tools up. And as we're walking through, Kirk says to me, he taps me again, and he goes, Mike, what's that on the back windowsill in the living room area? And Brenton, his wife, Shannon, had great taste. They had these beautiful white, lacy, sheer curtains and brownstone windows with the low sills. And we could see a silhouette behind the curtains. And with the tools, we leaned forward. And just as we leaned forward far enough, a gentle breeze blew the curtains. And there was Slash. And we made eye contact with the magnificent. And the cat freaked out. Two leaps. And Kirk and I were pinned to the wall. The cat leaped halfway across the apartment, hit the couch, and bounced. And now it was at the French doors, trying to get into its lair. And it kept throwing itself into the glass and hissing and spitting at us. We're pinned to the wall. And Kirk leans over to me, and we're thinking, this is a $7,000 cat. It's going to cut itself. It's going to kill itself. Or worse than that, the door to Second Avenue is open. This is going to be a wild jungle cat running down Second Avenue. We're not going to get paid. So Kirk leans over to me. Kirk leans over and he says, Mike, one of us is going to have to open that door and let the cat in its lair. And being a fireman, you know, you have to keep your wits about you. You have to stay calm in situations. So I leaned over to Kirk, and as calmly as I could, I said, well, it ain't going to be me. And Kirk looked at me with disgust. And he opened the door, and the cat went in. We closed the door. We looked at each other, and we were like, we're out of here. We picked up the tools. We went down. We told Brent, you're paying us for the day. The cat's in his room. Thank you very much. And the moral of the story, we went to a bar. We drank for the rest of the day. The moral of the story is that a cat on the sill is worth a beer in a bar.
3: Michael Donovan spent 25 years in the New York City Fire Department, finishing his career as a captain in special operations. He is currently retired and spends his time between South Carolina and Vermont. Michael is still very good friends with Teddy and describes him as one of the toughest people he has ever known. But he has lost contact with Slash and its owners and has never had another close encounter with a jungle cat since. To see some photos of Michael, please visit themoth.org. And that's it for this week on the Moth Radio Hour. Thank you for joining us.
9: 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Co-producer, Vicky Merrick. Associate producer, Emily Couch. The rest of the Moth leadership team includes Sarah Haberman, Sarah Austin Jeunesse, Jennifer Hickson, Meg Bowles, Kate Tellers, Jennifer Birmingham, Marina Kluche, Suzanne Rust, Brandon Grant, Inga Gladowski, Sarah Jane Johnson, and Aldi Kaza. Moth Stories Are True is remembered and affirmed by the storytellers. 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
14: 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The Samurai Blue are using Nashville as their base camp as they play matches around the country. 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

The duo recorded their album in Paris with no rehearsals and no real plan, just a chance to ease into a friendship built on spontaneity and the art of listening.

0: That was Gino Yevgevich in 2023 speaking with Maclete Hedero for Movement, a podcast featuring conversations about music and migration. 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
1: Some peacemakers work on a global stage, others work more quietly, closer to home. 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
0: That conversation is next on our Memorial Day show focused on peacemaking. 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
3: Here's a curious Nashville question. Whatever happened to the highly touted all-electric buses that WeGo ran for free in downtown? Short answer, they stopped in 2021. Then the manufacturer went bankrupt. So Nashville isn't alone in shelving EV buses. Nashville is finally removing its two obsolete bus chargers. So in just 11 years, we've gone from the first hyped ride on an EV bus to no sign they were ever here.

0: This is The World. I'm Marco Werman.
1: And I'm Carolyn Beeler. 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Sometimes that means letting your guard down, greeting a stranger with more warmth than suspicion.
0: National Geographic explorer Paul Salopek knows all about that. He's been on the road for 13 years on his Out of Eden walk, tracing the path of human migration on foot from continent to continent. Everywhere he goes, he's an outsider, but people have made him feel welcome.

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3: On the next This Is Nashville. Aside from the U.S., there's another team you might want to cheer for this summer during the World Cup. The Samurai Blue are using Nashville as their base camp as they play matches around the country. Hosting Japan's national team reinforces Tennessee's deep ties with the country. We explore them and meet our adopted home team tomorrow at noon. This is Nashville.

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1: Diplomatic staff and American citizens from Kyiv. There's a Senate runoff election today in Texas between Republicans John Cornyn and Ken Paxton. Cornyn is the incumbent seeking a fifth term. Paxton is the state's attorney general who's been endorsed by President Trump, as Blaise Ganey with the Texas Newsroom reports.
2: Joshua Blank, a political scientist at University of Texas at Austin, says Trump's nod looks more like a stamp of approval.
3: My take on the endorsement is that the endorsement is an indicator that Trump believes that Paxton is likely to be the winner. And that the real question becomes, does his endorsement make that gap bigger than we thought it was going to be?
2: Cornyn has a lot of name recognition in the state, and that could go a long way. I'm Blaise Ganey in Austin.
1: This is NPR News.
4: It is 70 degrees and rainy in Nashville. Nice to hear Blaise Ganey, WPLN alum, reporting from elsewhere in the nation. Good morning. I'm Nina Cardona. Here's the latest from WPLN News at 6:31. Well, a bill signing by Tennessee's governor has prompted an immediate lawsuit from pharmacy giant CVS. The flurry of action took place Friday. The governor approved a law that cracks down on vertical integration in healthcare. The so-called FAIR-Rx Act goes after companies like CVS, which owns a pharmacy chain, and the major insurance company Aetna, and clinics, and a corporate drug negotiator. The new law says companies can only own one of those. The goal is to keep the industry competitive and costs down. In the lawsuit, CVS says its practices are lawful and that small pharmacies want the help of lawmakers to run out their competitors. CVS says the law unconstitutionally discriminates against out-of-state companies. It has maintained that it would be forced to close all 134 of its Tennessee retail pharmacies. Cinema Sisters, the nation's only all-lesbian film festival, isn't where most people might expect it to be. Derek Operly with the Appalachian Mid-South Newsroom reports the celebration of sapphic storytelling turned 10 years old this weekend in Western Kentucky.
5: The organizer of Cinema Sisters, inspired by a celebration of women's creativity in Michigan, wanted to bring a new tradition to downtown Paducah. And now, a decade later, the festival boasts screenings, filmmaking workshops, slam poetry, live music, and more. Washington, D.C. filmmaker Jennifer Trujillo fell in love with the festival last year because of the way it amplifies women's stories.
6: Our voices are not the leading voices that you hear. We don't get amplified enough. We don't get a chance enough. And Cinema Sisters cares about celebrating women-led films.
5: More than 20 films screened during Cinema Sisters, many of them made by women who learned how to tell their stories from the annual four-day festival. For the Appalachian Mid-South Newsroom, I'm Derek Operly in Paducah, Kentucky.
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1: 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It is a drizzly morning in Nashville, 69 degrees at 6:42, and it is time to check in with Bob August, who is back today to tell us how things are looking on the roads.
2: Let's go to the north side, Nina. We've got some traffic on 65 southbound heading past 24 and Trinity Lane. We've had a crash off to the left shoulder there, so you want to stay over to your right. Got some volume coming in from the east on 40 westbound heading west of the airport area. You may see a collision in Bellevue near Bellevue Park on Highway 70S near Collis Jean Road. Bob August, WPLN News.
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1: There's about an 80% chance of showers and thunderstorms today. We expect a high to be in the low 80s tonight. Drop down about 40% chance of rain, but back up to a 70% chance of showers tomorrow. And it does look like rain on and off pretty much all week long.

0: I'm Indira Lakshmanan. Since the start of the second Trump administration, the U.S. has deported more than 600,000 migrants and detained nearly 400,000. A new study looks at the effects on the children of those detainees. That's next time on Here and Now.
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3: Live from WPLN News in Nashville, I'm Nina Cardona. A member of the Washington County School Board has been indicted for misdemeanor assault of a student. The charge comes from an interaction he had with a student representative during a school board meeting last month. In the midst of the meeting, in front of the entire board, member Keith Irvin turned to the student representative and told her, quote, "God, you're hot," before pulling her in for a side hug. The grand jury charged him with simple assault for causing physical contact that a reasonable person would find extremely offensive or provocative. Irvin was previously banned from being at any of the district's schools without a chaperone because of another incident in 2009. In this case, the school board reprimanded Irvin, but he was not forced to step down. Later, the teenager who'd been the target of Irvin's comments publicly criticized the board for their inaction, calling them cowards for not standing up for her. In a statement to News Channel 5, the board's chairperson says Irvin's actions do not reflect the body's standards or values, but that the board doesn't have the authority to remove members under Tennessee law. As the healthcare industry cuts unprofitable rural hospitals, many towns in Tennessee suffer. For our Healthcare Hollow series, WUOT's Pierce Gentry brings us more from Jellicoe, where small town government is struggling to reopen its only hospital.
4: Debbie Staniford remembers when the Jellicoe Community Hospital opened here in 1974. It was a small, 25-bed hospital with limited services, but it helped save lives in a community that otherwise faced an hour-long drive away to Knoxville.
5: So we need our little hospital here. There's so many sick people here, elderly people here, that need a closed hospital that don't have transportation to go an hour away.
4: For decades, the nonprofit Adventist Health System maintained a good reputation in the community. Staniford gave birth to her daughter there. She was treated for a tumor on her back. She says it was some of the best care in the region.
5: I mean, even in Knoxville, the best around.
4: But in recent years, the hospital has become a polarizing issue for locals. It went through multiple operators, each making lofty promises, before being abruptly shut down 2 years ago. That's made it harder for Staniford and others to get the care that they need. The closure also put 300 locals out of work, including its supply manager, Benji Johnson. After the hospital shut down, he was briefly kept on as its groundskeeper. Now, he says, it's abandoned and falling apart.
6: They did try to keep the hospital going. They did try to keep jobs going and everything. I think their back was up against the wall, so they just turned around and decided to shut this place down.
4: Boa Vita Healthcare was the last operator that was able to keep the hospital afloat. Since then, no companies have managed to reopen it.
6: If you look, all rural hospitals is shutting down. I mean, the medical field is changing every day.
4: When a rural hospital closes, it disproportionately harms people with low income who often rely on government-subsidized health insurance and who may not be capable of driving hours away for care. The National Rural Health Association says at least 91 rural hospitals have closed in the last decade as they become less and less profitable. Tennessee has the most closures per capita with 9. In Jellico, hospital operators cited a lack of demand.
7: Which is ironic because there is demand.
4: That's Robbie O'Daniel. He's the editor of the La Follette Press, a local newspaper, and has spent years covering the Jellico Hospital's woes.
7: Practically everybody in Jellico wants the Jellico Hospital to be back, but there's just not enough people to sustain a hospital like that.
4: To help keep rural hospitals open, the Biden administration introduced new healthcare subsidies if they met certain criteria. Jellico's hospital satisfied all but one. The federal government doesn't consider the town to be rural. O'Daniel says the feds lump the 2,000-person town into the Knoxville metropolitan area.
7: And I think that boggles, like, everybody's minds.
4: Missing the subsidy makes it tricky for the town government to attract an operator who's willing to run a hospital at a loss. Since the hospital closed its doors in 2024, there have been a few prospective companies. Each paid a few months' rent before bowing out. Jellico's part-time mayor, Sandy Terry, is responsible for finding a new operator. She did not agree to an interview, though she says she's sought help from U.S. Senator Marsha Blackburn to make Jellico eligible for the federal subsidies. In the meantime, the empty Jellico Hospital languishes at the center of town. Some, like Debbie Staniford, hope it'll be restored to the way it was. She says she's unhappy with the mayor's handling of the situation.
5: And I really honestly had high hopes for the mayor. I really did, about opening the hospital and just doing different things for a town. I just really had high hopes for that. It's let me down a little bit.
4: In Jellico, I'm Pierce Gentry, WPLN News.
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1: Says, the U.S. is negotiating a peace deal with Iran, but Israel opposes Iran's condition that the war in Lebanon also end, along with any lasting ceasefire with the United States. Jane Araf, NPR News, Beirut.
2: Wall Street futures are higher this morning ahead of the open. 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
3: It is rainy and 70 degrees in Nashville. Good morning. I'm Nina Cardona. Here's the latest from WPLN News at 7:31. A high school student injured in the Antioch High School shooting is suing the gun detection system that failed to identify the assailant's weapon. In 2025, a student opened fire at Antioch High School, fatally shooting a 16-year-old classmate and himself. Another classmate, Antonius Hennen, was also injured. Now Hennen has filed suit against OmniAlert, an AI-powered visual gun detection system. Systems Integration Incorporated, which helps maintain security systems, was also named as a defendant. OmniAlert was used by Antioch High School at the time of the shooting. The lawsuit alleges the software was marketed as capable of detecting firearms before a shot is fired, but failed to disclose limitations related to camera placement or lighting. After the shooting, school leaders said that the distance and angle of the assailant's weapon was an issue, but that the system was functioning. It activated when police later drew weapons. The lawsuit also cites other instances in which it failed, including a false alert at a high school in Maryland. In that case, the system flagged a bag of Doritos as a weapon. Tennessee is losing rural hospitals at an alarming rate. Since 2016, nine in small towns have shut their doors for good, making it harder for people to get treatment. For our Healthcare Hollow series, WUOT's Pierce Gentry reports from Jellicoe.
4: A little over 2 years ago, a piece of paper was taped to the front doors of the Jellicoe Regional Hospital in Campbell County, announcing its sudden closure. Since then, the town's mayor and board of aldermen have made several unsuccessful attempts to attract a company that can reopen the region's only hospital. It's made life more difficult for the roughly 2,000 people who call the former coal mining town home, like retiree Debbie Staniford. The closest hospital is 30 minutes by interstate, though many opt instead to drive as far as an hour to Knoxville for better care.
5: So we need our little hospital here. There's so many sick people here, elderly people here that need a closed hospital that don't have transportation to go an hour away.
4: Staniford says she hasn't sought treatment for a tumor on her back in quite some time because it's difficult for her to make the drive south to Knoxville or further north into Kentucky. City leaders say they're working to get the hospital reopened as quickly as they can, though they wouldn't agree to an interview to discuss their plans. I'm Pierce Gentry, WPLN
6: Support for
4: News.
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7: It's Morning Edition from NPR News. I'm Steve Inskeep.
8: And I'm Leila Fadel. Texas Republicans are voting today in the most expensive Senate primary in history.
7: Wait a minute. The most expensive anywhere ever?
8: Yep, more than $100 million.
7: Okay, everything is bigger in Texas. State Attorney General Ken Paxton drew President Trump's endorsement for the U.S. Senate nomination. Senator John Cornyn is in danger of losing that nomination, which would be for his fifth term. He says his defeat would help Democrats.
9: If a Paxton were the nominee, this would be the first chance they've had in 30 or 40 years or longer to pick up a statewide office.
8: NPR congressional correspondent Claudia Grisales traveled to Texas, and she joins me now. Good morning, Claudia.
10: Good morning, Leila.
8: So Texas has long been a reliable and influential state for Republicans. How did the Senate primary become such a high-stakes race?
10: Well, this race exposed a crack in the red wall of Texas. It pit the party's populist movement against its establishment wing. Senator John Cornyn, a fixture of the establishment, was already facing a tough re-election fight. Now, with President Trump's endorsement of controversial MAGA loyalist Ken Paxton, the Cornyn campaign is on life support.

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1: This is Nashville's local news and NPR station, 90.3 WPLN News. It has been a rainy morning. We're going to have a wet week ahead of us here in Middle Tennessee. Right now, the conditions 70 degrees and raining at 742. Let's see how it's affecting the roads.
2: Let's go to the north side, Nina. We are heavy on 65 southbound, south of Millersville, heading toward Louisville Highway. We've got possibly the entire southbound side blocked for emergency road work. So go ahead and stick with Dickerson Road or use Louisville Highway as alternates. We've also got 65 south busy, heading past Trinity Lane, a wreck off to the right, and a crash on the shoulder, 40 east, approaching Old Hickory Boulevard in Bellevue. You're going to be busy there. Looks like a spin out. Bob Ogg, WPLN News.
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1: Nashville's Airport Authority Board cast their first votes last week on a measure that aims to keep them in their seats for more than just a couple of months. Metro has always appointed the members of its airport authority, but this session, the legislature passed a law that takes over the leadership of all major airports across Tennessee and replaces their boards with mostly state-appointed members. That law is set to take effect July 1st. Last week, Nashville's airport board, including those two new members, voted unanimously to oppose the law. The Nashville Business Journal reports more than half a dozen lawyers were present for the vote, including Metro's law director, Wally Dietz, who interrupted a planned beach vacation to attend. Dietz delivered the resolution to the Federal Aviation Administration, along with a separate resolution from Metro asking the agency to rule that the local board members should remain in power until the dispute with the state is resolved. Cinema Sisters, the nation's only all-lesbian film festival, isn't where most people might expect it to be. Derek Operly with the Appalachian Mid-South Newsroom reports the celebration of sapphic storytelling turned 10 years old this weekend in Western Kentucky.
2: The organizer of Cinema Sisters, inspired by a celebration of women's creativity in Michigan, wanted to bring a new tradition to downtown Paducah. And now, a decade later, the festival boasts screenings, filmmaking workshops, slam poetry, live music, and more. Washington, D.C. filmmaker Jennifer Trujillo fell in love with the festival last year because of the way it amplifies women's stories.
3: Our voices are not the leading voices that you hear. We don't get amplified enough. We don't get a chance enough. And Cinema Sisters cares about celebrating women-led films.
2: More than 20 films screened during Cinema Sisters, many of them made by women who learned how to tell their stories from the annual four-day festival. For the Appalachian Mid-South Newsroom, I'm Derek Operly in Paducah, Kentucky.
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1: This is Nashville's local news and NPR station, 90.3 WPLN News. There's about a 90% chance of rain today. It is wet right now at 8:42. Let's check in with Bob August to see how that's affecting the roads.
2: Let's go to the west side, Nina. A couple of things there on 40 eastbound. You've got a collision heading past 46th Avenue. Watch for that off on the right shoulder. And we've got a wreck on 40 westbound, west of Old Hickory Boulevard in Bellevue. Want to stay to your right there. Traffic on 65 south through Trinity Lane with a breakdown that's been in the left lane. Stop and go traffic on 65 south through Louisville Highway due to road work. And watch for a crash causing delays on 40 eastbound exiting at Central Pike. Back later, Bob August, WPLN News.
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3: It's Morning Edition from NPR News. I'm Liz Valdez.
4: And I'm Steve Inskeep. Good morning. The Carolina Hurricanes are close to the Stanley Cup Finals. It's a reason for Carolina hockey fans to feel excited and for Connecticut hockey fans to feel something, too.
5: Meanwhile, live from WPLN News in Nashville, I'm Nina Cardona. A member of the Washington County School Board has been indicted for misdemeanor assault of a student. The charge comes from an interaction he had with a student representative during a school board meeting last month. In the midst of the meeting, in front of the entire board, member Keith Irvin turned to the student representative and told her, quote, "God, you're hot," before pulling her in for a side hug. The grand jury charged him with simple assault for causing physical contact that a reasonable person would find extremely offensive or provocative. Irvin was previously banned from being at any of the district's schools without a chaperone because of another incident in 2009. In this case, the school board reprimanded Irvin, but he was not forced to step down. Later, the teenager, who'd been the target of Irvin's comments, publicly criticized the board for their inaction, calling them cowards for not standing up for her. In a statement to News Channel 5, the board's chairperson says Irvin's actions do not reflect the body's standards or values, but that the board doesn't have the authority to remove members under Tennessee law. As the healthcare industry cuts unprofitable rural hospitals, many towns in Tennessee suffer. For our Healthcare Hollow series, WUOT's Pierce Gentry brings us more from Jellicoe, where a small town government is struggling to reopen its only hospital.
6: Debbie Staniford remembers when the Jellicoe Community Hospital opened here in 1974. It was a small, 25-bed hospital with limited services, but it helped save lives in a community that otherwise faced an hour-long drive away to Knoxville.
7: So we need our little hospital here. There's so many sick people here, elderly people here, that need a closed hospital that don't have transportation to go an hour away.
6: For decades, the nonprofit Adventist Health System maintained a good reputation in the community. Staniford gave birth to her daughter there. She was treated for a tumor on her back. She says it was some of the best care in the region.
7: I mean, even in Knoxville, the best around.
6: But in recent years, the hospital has become a polarizing issue for locals. It went through multiple operators, each making lofty promises, before being abruptly shut down 2 years ago. That's made it harder for Staniford and others to get the care that they need. The closure also put 300 locals out of work, including its supply manager, Benji Johnson. After the hospital shut down, he was briefly kept on as its groundskeeper. Now, he says, it's abandoned and falling apart.
8: They did try to keep the hospital going. They did try to keep jobs going and everything. I think their back was up against the wall, so they just turned around and decided to shut this place down.
6: Boa Vita Healthcare was the last operator that was able to keep the hospital afloat. Since then, no companies have managed to reopen it.
8: If you look, all rural hospitals is shutting down. I mean, the medical field is changing every day.
6: When a rural hospital closes, it disproportionately harms people with low income who often rely on government-subsidized health insurance and who may not be capable of driving hours away for care. The National Rural Health Association says at least 91 rural hospitals have closed in the last decade as they become less and less profitable. Tennessee has the most closures per capita with 9. In Jellicoe, hospital operators cited a lack of demand.
9: Which is ironic because there is demand.
6: That's Robbie O'Daniel. He's the editor of the La Follette Press, a local newspaper, and has spent years covering the Jellicoe Hospital's woes.
9: Practically everybody in Jellicoe wants the Jellicoe Hospital to be back, but there's just not enough people to sustain a hospital like that.
6: To help keep rural hospitals open, the Biden administration introduced new healthcare subsidies if they met certain criteria. Jellicoe's hospital satisfied all but one. The federal government doesn't consider the town to be rural. O'Daniel says the feds lump the 2,000-person town into the Knoxville metropolitan area.
9: And I think that boggles, like, everybody's minds.
6: Missing the subsidy makes it tricky for the town government to attract an operator who's willing to run a hospital at a loss. Since the hospital closed its doors in 2024, there have been a few prospective companies. Each paid a few months' rent before bowing out. Jellicoe's part-time mayor, Sandy Terry, is responsible for finding a new operator. She did not agree to an interview, though she says she's sought help from U.S. Senator Marsha Blackburn to make Jellicoe eligible for the federal subsidies. In the meantime, the empty Jellicoe Hospital languishes at the center of town. Some, like Debbie Staniford, hope it'll be restored to the way it was. She says she's unhappy with the mayor's handling of the situation.
7: And I really honestly had high hopes for the mayor. I really did, about opening the hospital and just doing different things for a town. I just really had high hopes for that. It's let me down a little bit.
6: In Jellicoe, I'm Pierce Gentry, WPLN News.
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0: on the next This Is Nashville. 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

0: An immigration crackdown in the U.S. has led to a labor shortage on American farms. Migrant workers have not made their seasonal return to the U.S., and they're hard to replace.
1: I can teach somebody to put a roof on a house easier than I can teach him how to pick broccoli. So losing very experienced workers is a real problem.
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7: From Nashville Public Radio, I'm Blake Farmer, and this is Nashville. We may not have made the cut to be a host city for this World Cup, but we are playing a host of sorts. Japan's national team, the Samurai Blue, are using Nashville SC's practice facilities as their base camp during the six-week tournament being played across North America. We'll get to know the team a bit this hour, hear how they came to pick us as their temporary home, and revisit the long history between Tennessee and Japan. After the news, this is Nashville.
8: Sharing news and stories from the voices of Middle Tennessee. That's This is Nashville. This is Nashville is in service to you. 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
9: Live from NPR News in Washington, I'm Janine Herbst. Secretary of State Marco Rubio has announced plans for expanded maritime surveillance in the Indo-Pacific. It comes amid China's increased presence in the region, as NPR's Omkar Kandikar reports.
10: Rubio says the U.S. has agreed to share maritime surveillance data across the Indo-Pacific region with India, Japan, and Australia. He suggested the Quad security cooperation was prompted by fallout from Iran's closure of the Strait of Hormuz. Speaking to journalists in India, Rubio said that 60% of global trade passes through the Indo-Pacific and
11: current events remind us of what can happen when maritime security is impeded.
10: China's foreign ministry spokesperson said that cooperation between countries should contribute to regional peace and not target any third party. Omkar Khandekar, NPR News, New Delhi.
9: Russia launched more than 100 drones and two ballistic missiles at Ukraine overnight. This after Moscow warned foreign citizens and diplomats yesterday to leave Kyiv, citing its planned strikes on the Ukrainian capital. But despite the threats, the EU and other delegations say they will stay put. NPR's Joanna Kakissis has more.
12: Putin says Russia is retaliating for a drone strike the Russians say killed more than 20 people, many of them teenagers, at a college in Russian-occupied eastern Ukraine. Ukraine denies targeting the school and says it hit a Russian elite drone unit nearby. But the Kremlin is also really agitated by Ukraine's use of long-range drones to target the lifeblood of the Russian economy, which is oil. Ukraine has struck Russian oil refineries and depots as well as ports.
9: NPR's Joanna Kakissis reporting. Democrats think they have a chance to win back the Senate in next November's midterm elections. Anthony Brooks of member station WBUR reports Democrat Graham Plattner is leading the charge, hoping to beat Republican Senator Susan Collins.
13: Any road to victory for Democrats probably runs through Maine, where Plattner, the 41-year-old veteran and oyster farmer, is waging a populist campaign against Collins. He's expected to win the primary 2 weeks from today after Maine's Democratic Governor Janet Mills dropped out. At a Memorial Day rally, Plattner slammed Republicans for the war in Iran and promised that Democrats like him would help working-class Americans.
14: Our tax dollars can build schools and hospitals in America instead of bombs to drop on them in Gaza and Iran.
13: Polls show Plattner leading Collins, a moderate running for her sixth term who calls Plattner too extreme. For NPR News, I'm Anthony Brooks in Portland, Maine.
9: Wall Street is trading in mixed territory this hour. The Dow is down 154 points. You're listening to NPR News. The Scripps National Spelling Bee is underway in Washington, D.C., with 247 of the best young spellers in the English language competing this year in the Bee. That field will be cut down to around a dozen finalists, and the winner will be announced on Thursday. That winner gets $52,500 in cash, a trophy, and medal, and also reference works from the Encyclopedia Britannica and Merriam-Webster. The U.S. men's national soccer team will officially name their roster today for this summer's FIFA World Cup. NPR's William Jones has more.
15: Head coach Mauricio Pochettino will unveil his 26-man roster in New York this afternoon. He's expected to blend tournament veterans like AC Milan forward Christian Pulisic and Juventus' Weston McKennie with several younger players making their World Cup debut. The U.S. team enters the tournament ranked 16th in the FIFA World Rankings. They'll open their campaign against Paraguay on June 12th at the SoFi Stadium in Inglewood, California. The U.S. will also go up against Australia and Turkey in their group, and the results of those games will determine whether they qualify for the knockout stage. The U.S. is co-hosting the World Cup with Mexico and Canada. Mexico will take on South Africa in the tournament curtain raiser at the iconic Estadio Azteca in Mexico City. William Jones, NPR News.
9: On Wall Street, the Dow is down 173 points. The Nasdaq is up 251 points. That's up nearly 1%. 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
19: I'm Blake Farmer, and this is Nashville. Well, this is old news, but Nashville did not make the cut to host one of the World Cup games this summer. We did try, but it would have been at Nissan Stadium, and there was uncertainty about its future years ago when those selections were made. And of course, we've now got a stadium inside the parking lot of that stadium, but the city was passed over anyway for hosting that game. Nashville is playing a host of sorts, though. The national team from Japan is setting up right here in Music City. Nashville will become its base camp during the tournament. Coming up, we're going to talk to Nashville SC about what it practically means to host the Japanese team. And later this hour, we're also going to get into Nashville's special relationship with the country of Japan that goes back to the late 1970s when Governor Lamar Alexander was recruiting Nissan to build its first American manufacturing plant here, and perhaps was even a relationship that goes before that. We're going to start by giving you a reason to cheer for the team known as the Samurai Blue.

0: I mean, I'm getting pumped up. That's a Samurai Blues World Cup song and related hype video. Mike Watala is the executive editor of Soccer America, now based here in Nashville, largely because he is also the husband of Nashville Public Radio CEO Holly Kernan. Mike, welcome to the show.
1: It's my pleasure. Thanks for having me.
0: Well, tell us about the Japanese men's team, which, you know, I don't know how many Nashvillians are following this team, but are they any good?
1: Absolutely. Japan is, if you don't have a team to root for, obviously if you're, you know, want to root for the United States as American, but otherwise Japan is a team that you'll probably be interested in. And that's because they play a attractive type of soccer. So soccer is a sport, as we all know, it's not like baseball or football where the offense and the defense take turns, or basketball where there's a shot clock, right? So in a soccer game, one team can decide just to defend. And when soccer is like that, where teams don't attack, it's not very entertaining. Mm. It might not be that fun to watch. The Japanese always attack and they play with flair. And a lot of that has to do with that they've been emulating the Brazilian style of soccer as they've risen in the game over the last 30, 40 years.
0: Wow. Well, let's talk a little bit about that. So in the last World Cup, so this was 2022, they upset some big teams, Germany and Spain. Are we thinking that they could show us an upset this year?
1: So usually a team that wins the World Cup is a team that's won it before. You know, there's not a whole lot of teams that have won that lately have come and haven't won the World Cup in a while. That's Spain was the last one in 2010. So I think Japan is the favorite among those teams who have never won it before. So yeah, they beat Japan, they beat Spain. And, you know, just recently they beat England in Wembley. They beat Brazil in a friendly in 2025. So yeah, they're definitely among the favorites, I would say.
0: Well, and what's the history there? I mean, how did they rise and start knocking off big time teams?
1: I think there are a couple of reasons why they have this relationship with Brazil. One is culturally, there's a history between the two countries of Japanese immigrants going to Brazil in the 1990s for economic reasons. And then you have a large Japanese-Brazilian population when there was some reverse migration. And then they did the absolute thing that made sense when you're a newcomer to the world stage of soccer is you pick a country to emulate that plays the most attractive and the most successful soccer. In America, and we're similar because the United States is late on the world stage of soccer, but we tended to have a bunch of British coaches go over here and emulate British soccer, English soccer, which isn't that successful. The success in English soccer tends to be on the club level, which is coached by foreign coaches, and the stars are generally not English players. So they had this Brazilian connection. MLS started in 1996. That's our league. The J League started in 1993, and they brought in Brazilian players. They brought in Brazilian coaches. Oh. You know, Brazil won. The last time the World Cup was here was in 1994, and Brazil won. Eight players from that team ended up going to the J League. So you had that part of it. You know, you play soccer with style, so it's entertaining, but it's also successful because it's unpredictable. It's innovative. The players, you know, improvise. It's not this sort of structured kind of game, and it's not like a defensive game. The Japanese play to win. You know, they're not playing not to lose.
0: Ah, well, I'm gonna pick up this language here and start calling them the J League. I like that. Tell me how they'll fare in their group. They start out in a group of four. They're with the Netherlands, Tunisia, and Sweden. How are their odds with that group?
1: Very good. You know, this is a bigger World Cup, so you've got some third place teams going through. It's a bloated tournament with 48 teams, so it's not hard to get to the second round, to the knockout stage. But you want to finish first or at least second, so you don't play a big team in the early rounds. I think Japan is very likely to win that group. Obviously, the Netherlands is one of the, if not a favorite, definitely up there. So it'll be one of the two. I think that, you know, we're looking to see how Japan will do further down the line, because what happened last time, they beat Spain, they beat Germany, then they played Croatia, and they actually did well, but they tied, and they lost on penalty kicks. And Croatia ended up, you know, finishing third. 4 years before that, Croatia finished second to France. So it's all about, when you're looking at Japan, you're looking at how far they they can go after they get to the knockout stage, because even though they've been since 98 have done very well, they have stalled once they got to the second round.
0: I see. I'm Blake Farmer. This is Nashville. Our guest is Mike Watala, who's executive editor of Soccer America, based here in Nashville, talking about Japan's national team, which is using our city as base camp during this World Cup. You know, quite a few players of theirs do, you know, we've been talking about this Brazilian connection, but they do have a lot of players who are also playing in Europe. Does that mean elite status to some degree right now?
1: Oh, absolutely. Absolutely. And you mentioned Brazil. You know, if there's a good, whenever there's a Brazilian talent who's 21, 22, same as in Argentina, they end up in Europe because that's where the money is. Those clubs pay much more than any clubs around the world. And so what's impressive about the Japanese team, now the United States has players like Christian Pulisic and Weston McKennie who play in Italy. You've got Chris Richards and Tyler Adams in the English Premier League. But Japan, even more so. They've got teams in the Liga and the Bundesliga. You know, their captain won a championship with Liverpool two seasons ago. You know, they've got a defender who plays for Bayern Munich, which is the Bundesliga champion. They've got two forwards who are very good who play in the Dutch league. So, you know, they've got that experience from playing in some of the best leagues in the world. So, the roster is deep and it's diverse. And, you know, it's definitely... they should fare quite well.
0: Well, and I guess you were talking about some of these stars on their team. Wataru Endo, who's the captain. What should we know about him as we sort of watch this second home team of ours?
1: Yeah, he's a Liverpool player. He is one of the players coming off injury, so that's going to be the main thing people are looking for. But he's had time to recover. What's interesting about Japan is that they are really deep. And when they, for example, the U.S. is more worried about losing a starter than Japan is, because they have so many young players who keep coming through the ranks, and they have a playing culture. You know, they grow up with the way this, I mentioned, the Brazilian style. Japan plays very fast, the fast-paced style. They know it's expected of them no matter in that position that they're playing in. So they move into that quite easily. The U.S. hasn't really kind of figured out its style. Now we have an Argentine coach who's tweaking things, tweaking it this way, tweaking it that way. So when you bring in a new player who maybe hasn't been started, whatever, who's has to replace an injured star, might not be able to fit that groove as easily as a Japanese player would on the Samurai Blue.
0: Talk to me about this young goalkeeper, Zion Suzuki.
1: Yeah, he was born in New Jersey, but he grew up in Japan. I believe he recently went to Italy. What's also interesting there is, you know, they've got, most teams are bringing three goalkeepers, and they have three strong goalkeepers. So it's not that big a deal which one plays and which one doesn't. Obviously, it'd be interesting to see him play when the news gets out that he was born in New Jersey. But he, going back to the United States, we're not quite sure who's going to be the starter. We kind of know, but he's inexperienced, and so they're looking good, and that's obviously an important position. The same when you look at the attack in Japan, they've got a couple guys who've been scoring a lot of goals. So it's just a good, solid all around. And a lot of them played in the last World Cup. And a lot of the players at the last World Cup who won those big games against Spain and Germany, that was their first World Cup. So they're coming back with more experience and with talent.
0: Well, what do they lack from that might keep them from being a real contender, who's sort of up there year to year?
1: So there's no other sport that has as many upsets as soccer. You can come in and be the team that is everything's you're obviously got this talent. You're the more talented team. But this is a sport that averages less than three goals a game, at least when it comes to World Cups. So you have a tie. You play a team that packs in, that just plays defense the whole time. And then you go to penalty kicks. And that's basically a lottery. So, you can't guarantee that the team that we say is a favorite or that is looking very good is going to roll past another team when it comes to the knockout stage. And Japan kind of in the back of their mind knows they faltered at that second round stage. And that's the thing that, and the coach is coming back from another World Cup, so he's more experienced too. But that's going to be it. When it gets to the later rounds and it goes down to penalty kicks or it goes down to overtime, are they finally going to get over that hump?
0: Yeah. Well, you going to be rubbing elbows with the team when you're back in Nashville, or are they going to be kind of off to themselves?
1: You know what's interesting? So they did play the U.S. in Columbus last year. And what was really interesting is that I've never been to a U.S. national team game in the United States with so much media from the other country.
0: Really?
1: And they, it was just, yeah, that's one thing that I think is going to be interesting about Nashville, because you're going to have so many media members here. I think they're going to be super interested in the city. I think they're going to love it here. And, you know, and I think that's what you'll see. I know they're going to do a few things. I probably do open practice and stuff like that, so yep, the community gets to, but you'll see the Japanese media that's going to, I'm sure, report a lot about Nashville. And, so I'll look forward to seeing some of the people I saw the last time I was, at a Japan game.
0: Mike Wattal, executive editor of Soccer America. Thanks for getting us up to speed on the Samurai Blue.
1: Oh, thank you much. Thank you so much for having me.
0: When we come back, we're going to hear from Nashville SC hosting Japan and those public opportunities to watch that Mike was referring to. Also talking about the future of hosting global soccer or soccer on a global stage in our city. Stay with us. This is Nashville.

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2: I'm Blake Farmer, and this is Nashville. The Samurai Blue of Japan start their World Cup group play with games in Texas and in Mexico, so you might think they'd, I don't know, use a place like Dallas as their home base. But no, their base camp, right here in Nashville, specifically the Nashville FC training facility in Antioch. In the studio, we've got Teresa Tatlon-Hari as the team's senior vice president of marketing communication, joins us to talk about, practically what it means to be a host. Welcome to This Is Nashville.
3: Hi, thank you, Blake.
2: And now that we've got folks live here in the studio, we're also streaming video at youtube.com/@WPLN if you'd like to watch. And in fact, if you have questions, even though we're not taking phone calls today, the chat in the video stream is a great place to drop them. And Tasha will get those to me here on the air. So you got questions, throw them in the chat. We'll work them in. So Nashville is a base camp for the Japanese men's national team for FIFA World Cup. What is a base camp city? Is it significant?
3: Yes, this is where they call home between World Cup matches. So they will come back and forth to Nashville, and they will train here at our training facility, and we're very excited to have them.
2: So, I'm not sure I knew exactly where the practice facility was, I will confess, but it sure is not in Geodis. It's in Antioch, kind of near the new Century Farms area. If you've driven down 24, there's this new exit, a bunch of dirt's been moving up there. That's where it is. How does it compare to other MLS practice facilities?
3: I'd say it's one of the better positioned ones. We have tremendous facilities, 3 fields, 60,000 square feet. It's top class facility for players, and really proud of that we've been able to create that for our players.
2: Like, did you all offer the facilities? Were you, how involved was the team, or did they come asking?
3: I think it was a multi-layered discussion between the city and other partners that brought this together.
2: Yeah. Well, I mean, essentially, MLS takes a break during the World Cup, right?
3: Correct. Yes, we played
2: our
3: last game.
2: So you weren't using it anyway.
3: Correct. We had our last game this past Saturday. So we're on break until July 17th.
2: So, what does that mean for the team? Like, will they be part of any of this scrimmaging, practicing with the Japanese men's team?
3: No, they won't. Actually, a lot of the players, if they're not on World Cup rosters, they're taking a break. So there's a few weeks of break, and then they'll go back off to training and getting ready for the restart of our season, which is at the beginning of July.
2: How active is the team? I mean, what is Nashville SC doing during the World Cup? I know, I guess Zimmerman, who used to be on the team, played in the last World Cup, maybe. Do we have any players we should watch out for?
3: Yes, I would look at Ahmed Kassem. He is on the preliminary roster for Iraq. So,
2: really?
3: Yes, and he's going to training with them currently, and they'll be selecting their final roster pretty soon.
2: Well, as we heard, in fact, in the newscast just before this show, it was talking about the U.S. team, mm-hmm. which I did not realize had not been totally nailed down until today.
3: Today.
2: So talk to me about kind of what's available to the public here. I mean, Community Day is June 8th. What does Community Day mean in terms of the Japanese team being here?
3: Yes, so we're going to host it's a free event for fans to come and watch the Japanese team come train. It will be held at the Nashville Stadium. which is also known as Geodis Park.
2: Oh, got it. So it'll be at Geodis Park, not correct. At the practice facility.
3: Correct, because that can house 30,000 people. I don't know how many people will get out for it, but we can certainly host that many.
2: Well, I was looking at Google Maps this morning because I was trying to figure out precisely where the training facility was. And I was like, I don't know how many people are going to get over there because it's hemmed in there in the development. So, that you don't need tickets or you just don't have to pay?
3: You don't have to pay. It's free. If you go to geodispark.com, we have a bunch of events that we're hosting over the course of June and July. And that's among one of them. And all you have to do is you claim a free ticket and you can come to the event.
2: Free ticket on June 8th to see. And this is kind of like seeing them practice out on the field, or is it sort of a scrimmage type of thing?
3: It's a training session on the pitch. And hopefully fans will get an opportunity to interact, and we'll have an MC there and have some, other fun and engaging things for fans that day.
2: I'm Blake Farmer. This is Nashville. Teresa Tetlon-Hari is Senior VP of Marketing and Communications at Nashville SC. So for those who don't follow soccer closely, it's kind of hard to know where Nashville fits in like the kind of the pecking order of American cities when it comes to soccer. It does seem significant, though. We've seen some of the, we've seen some soccer here. We still, I think, have the largest soccer-specific stadium in the country. Is that right?
3: That is correct.
2: Is that significant?
3: It's incredibly significant. And the fact that we see continuous support and such full stadium atmosphere every match day really contributes to this overall league-wide impression that Nashville is a leader in the support of the world's game.
2: Really? So even just the vibe of the crowd is meaningful to whom?
3: It is. I think, well, first of all, for players of other teams, when you see full stadiums and you see really passionate fans, it becomes an intimidating environment for other teams to play in. So the word gets out. But specifically, when you see on broadcast and you see the full stands and the passion of the fans, it gives you this vibe of, I don't want to miss this. I want to go there and see this. So it definitely plays into all of the above.
2: Well, it really is a beautiful stadium. And the few times I've been, you just feel really close to the field, which I guess is part of the soccer specific nature, that the stands are real tight.
3: It is. I've worked in other teams and had similar setups, and it makes you feel like you're right there on the pitch. You can hear them.
2: And you realize how fast the game is.
3: Yes.
2: I mean, they're running fast. On TV, it doesn't look as fast. So we're hosting games when the Olympics are in Los Angeles in a couple years.
3: Yes.
2: I think hosting 9 games or something, is that a big deal?
3: It's a huge deal. It's a huge deal for the city of Nashville. It's also a huge deal for, Nashville Soccer Club. We're so
2: really
3: proud to have this this big event come to Nashville, and to showcase our city on that stage is so important.
2: So will those games be in Geodis, or are they going to be at the football stadium?
3: They'll be at Nashville Stadium, which is also known as Geodis Park.
2: Did I miss something? Have we renamed the stadium? I'm sorry.
3: It's just a way that we have
2: Nashville
3: to refer
2: Nashville Stadium.
3: It. Yes.
2: Got it. All right.
3: Yes.
2: Well, we'll go with that. The Nashville Stadium, also hosted Club World Cup match last year. What does that mean?
3: It was multiple matches that were hosted at Geodis Park. And they were, part of the Club World Cup is multiple clubs participating in a World Cup style, event.
2: I see.
3: It's hosted by FIFA, the entire thing. So international teams from all over the place.
2: Yeah.
3: Came here.
2: And then I think it's in July, and I don't know if it's tied to kind of travel related to the World Cup anyway, but there's a friendly with Liverpool and Sunderland in July. Is that World Cup related?
3: It's not World Cup related, but it's an opportunity for Nashville fans or anybody that wants to travel here to experience these, Premier League teams coming to play here in Nashville.
2: Yeah, because I mean, they certainly have a following here in the U.S. And is that just because it's got kind of the most media hype when you're talking about soccer?
3: Yes, I would say, when you think of the world the world of soccer, Premier League is one of the highest ranking league from a knowledge and a fan base. So there are tons of fans here in the U.S. and even you'll see fans here in Nashville going to bars to hang out on Saturday mornings so they can watch their Premier League.
2: You're just looking for an excuse to drink beer on weekend mornings. So, and that's my opinion. I know that there really is a very strong following because I see their pictures when they go to Europe to see a soccer game.
3: Yes.
2: We do have World Cup action scheduled for Nashville, the Women's World Cup in 31, if you can think that far ahead, 5 years. What will it mean to be a host city?
3: Well, we're still in the bid process for that, but we're very excited. It would mean so much for this city to be a host city for Women's World Cup.
2: All right, so Japan's coming to town. Are they arriving soon? Like, when are you expecting to, show them around?
3: I think it's just in the next week or so that they'll be here. So we're very excited. I mean, it's less than 2 weeks until we have our community day training session. So they'll be arriving very soon, and hopefully we'll get to show them around with some hot chicken and some Southern hospitality.
2: How involved do you all expect to be? I mean, are they wanting you to kind of host them, show them a good time?
3: I think that we're just here to make sure that they have everything they need to be successful for the World Cup, what they have coming up in the near future. So I think having a world-class training facility and those accommodations is going to be so important to them.
2: I don't know how well you know the brackets and the way the group play. Is there any chance at all that Japan could face the U.S. in the World Cup?
3: I don't know that. Is that possible? Yes.
2: All right. Well, we'll just say maybe it is possible, and we'll just pray for that outcome, because wouldn't that be a joyous time?
3: It would be fun.
2: Teresa Tatlanhari is Senior Vice President of Marketing and Communications with Nashville SC. Thank you for joining us.
3: Thank you so much. I appreciate it.
2: We're going to spend the rest of this hour talking a bit about Nashville and Tennessee's ties to Japan, the country. Goes back more than 40 years and, for one, resulted in a massive car plant that's just a few miles down the road from this practice facility where Japan's national team will be practicing during the World Cup and making Nashville their base camp. Stay with us. This is Nashville.
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4: I'm Indira Lakshmanan. Since the start of the second Trump administration, the U.S. has deported more than 600,000 migrants and detained nearly 400,000. A new study looks at the effects on the children of those detainees. That's next time on Here and Now.
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I'm Blake Farmer, and this is Nashville. Japanese companies invest all over the United States, particularly manufacturing companies invest heavily from Texas to Georgia to Kentucky, but really it's all over. Tennessee's had periods when it was, you know, winning an outsized share of that investment. And from the sound of it, former Senator Lamar Alexander's new memoir, it was because Tennessee really bent over backwards to make Japanese businessmen feel welcome here. Side note, Alexander is on the show Thursday, actually, to talk about his new memoir, which spans his entire political career, including his time as governor of Tennessee. And he writes this in his book. During my first 24 months as governor, I spent 8 working weeks solely on Japan relations, 3 weeks in Japan, and the rest visiting with an endless stream of Japanese

0: Web streaming made possible by the Tennessee State Museum, presenting Tennessee Voices American Stories, an exhibition exploring the nation's 250th birthday through the lens of the museum's collection and the stories of Tennesseans. Open now, tnmuseum.org.
1: First-generation immigrant from Japan who previously worked for economic development for the state, I believe. Also in the studio, Mina Johnson, a Metro Council member who became the first Japanese naturalized citizen elected to the Metro Council and oversees Nashville's Sister Cities program and its relationship with Kamakura, Japan, which we'll talk a little bit about. Welcome to This is Nashville.
2: Thank you, Blake.
1: All right. So reminder that we are streaming on YouTube. And if you've got questions, you're welcome to drop them in the chat. We'll try to work them in our conversation as well. All right. So, Masami, you had Nissan, which I referred to, but maybe it wasn't the first.
2: That's right, Blake. I think from everything I've read, the very first Japanese corporation that invested in Tennessee is Toshiba.
1: Toshiba.
2: Yes.
1: Okay.
2: Yes.
1: And what were they doing?
2: Well, this was back in the 70s when there was a trade war between Japan and the U.S., which you may or may not remember. I'm old enough to remember when the U.S. really put a lot of pressure on the Japanese government to make sure that if they were going to sell products here, they needed to be manufactured here.
1: Ah, I see.
2: So Toshiba was a manufacturer of color TVs at the time. They still do make color TVs now, but back then it was those huge, you know, really wide and heavy TVs.
1: Oh, yes. Well, I've moved many of them.
2: Yeah.
1: and very grateful for how they've slimmed down.
2: That's right.
1: So is Tennessee's relationship with Japan really all that different from other states? Because I thought, perhaps... you know, Japan invests more here than elsewhere. I mean, we think of Bridgestone, we think of Nissan. They've done so much. And then you realize, I mean, they've done more in Texas and California. So, yeah, what's special about the relationship with our state?
2: Well, how much time do I have? Because we are we have a very, very special relationship with Japan. So going back to the Toshiba story, I said that might have been the very first Japanese investment, but just as you referred to already, Nissan played a huge role, as did Governor Alexander and all kinds of other people of Tennessee that really made huge efforts to develop that relationship over the last 50 years or so. And so that's from the economic perspective. But there are so many other reasons why we have such a special relationship with Japan here in Tennessee. And not to mention that I'm from Japan myself, as you kindly introduced, as my the other guest you have here, Mina Johnson. The fact that both of us are born and raised in Japan and now call Nashville home, there are so many of us here like this. But also, you know, Tennessee has had three people who have become the ambassador of Japan. So that's
1: is that right?
2: Too. Oh, yeah. Yeah.
1: Wait, you're saying three Tennesseans?
2: Correct.
1: Was Haggerty the ambassador to Japan?
2: Yes, he was the most recent
1: one. He's now our U.S. senator.
2: Correct.
1: In Washington.
2: So most people know about Senator Haggerty and then former Ambassador Howard Baker.
1: Right.
2: But the very first U.S. ambassador to Japan, Luke Wright, was also from Tennessee.
1: Is that right?
2: Correct.
1: Well, and Howard Baker, who is the mentor of Lamar Alexander. So listen, it's all connected. Mina Johnson, I wonder, you grew up in, I believe, Tokyo, correct?
2: Yes.
1: What did you know about Tennessee before moving here?
3: Nothing really.
1: Right.
3: The funny thing is, I moved to Atlanta, Georgia first, but I ended up in Nashville, Tennessee since 94. So when I talk about Tennessee and Nashville, people say, oh, Tennessee, yes, Elvis Presley. No, it's Memphis. Oh, yes, Dolly Park. No, it's in Knoxville. So they don't know much about Nashville.
1: Right, right. Well, you know, and even looking back at this time, it was Jimmy Carter in Georgia who was, I guess, governor there who really was big on bringing Japan, Japanese investment into the U.S. Masami, what made Tennessee attractive for investment? You know, some areas were sort of big union towns, but was it kind of I know the lack of unions was often referred to. Is that what drew Japan here?
2: I think that's one of the many reasons. And I want to emphasize that there are many reasons, right? Like, so we've already talked about the governor. We've talked about Nissan. We've talked about Toshiba. But I think it was all of the above. So you mentioned how the Governor Alexander has talked about how

0: welcoming Tennessee was to Japanese companies, made that effort, did all those visits, invited them. All that has remained true over the last 50 years. So it's really been a team effort. And, you know, what you just mentioned about the lack of unions, of course, that's really helpful for especially our manufacturing companies. But there are other states that can boast that, right? So I just want to emphasize over and over, because it's true, companies have told me that the reason they choose Tennessee is for its people, for how welcoming we are, the communities, the people who embrace them once they set roots here.
1: Mm-hmm. Well,
0: all
1: what,
0: those things.
1: What drew you here initially?
0: So I, like Mina, initially ended up here in the U.S. in Baltimore, Maryland. I was there for 6 years. And then I came here to Nashville because I married someone who was going to med school here. So I kind of came not because I chose to come, but I will share with you that we chose to stay. I've been here for 31 years.
1: Well, 31 years. We'll call you a Nashvillian, you know, by now.
0: That's exactly what I am.
1: Well, Mina, let's talk about the Sister Cities program because, you know, I think some people, myself included, can be a little confused. Like, do we have a sister city? Does it rotate? What is our relationship with Kamakura at this moment?
2: At this moment, we have been sister city over 10 years. We celebrate 10th anniversary. So matter of fact, when I took a delegation of almost 30 people to Kamakura, Japan, it was to celebrate our 10th anniversary with Kamakura.
1: I see. Well, what does it mean to be a sister city?
2: So our mission, core mission is connect people to people. And we pride ourselves as a citizen ambassador because get to know people, you know, aside from politics or what's happening outside, it's most important to have like a friendship, people to people, get to know each other and exchange culture and, you know, start a really nice core relationship that in a large sense promote like world peace.
1: Yeah.
2: It's a, you know, large overreach, but that's, you know, everybody have in our own heart.
1: What should we know about Kamakura?
2: Kamakura is a very unique city, almost like Kyoto, because we do have more temples and shrines. And we do, Kamakura has ocean front and then mountain. And it is the first city from, you know, samurai era. I don't know if you know, lots of samurai infighting. And Kamakura is the first government built in that city. So, yeah, it has shares a lots of deep history.
1: Yes. Well, and a history that goes back way farther than our own history. So what kind of opportunities would there be for people here in Nashville to connect with Kamakura? Is it just about kind of getting on one of your delegation trips?
2: Yes. Besides on a delegation trip, we encourage our community to become the member. Having member support, like we do student exchange and adult cultural exchange. And student exchange in Sister City is a big portion of our mission.
1: So this would be like a high school student who wants to go to Kamakura. Well, you would agree to basically host one of their students and you would send a student? Does it work something like that?
2: Yes, something like that. At the Kamakura, we are still working on it because of the distance and, you know, cost involvement. So it's not easy, but both city has interest. And, you know, the student in here wanted to learn Japanese culture and not only Japanese, experience Japan, like anime scene in real time. So lots of interest here. And even Kamakura side, they, you know, learn English in the classroom, but they want to practice that English in real life if, you know, they can communicate what they learn.
1: Yeah.
2: So there's lots of interest in each cities.
1: I'm Blake Farmer. This is Nashville. Our guests are Mina Johnson, council member, and who heads up the Sister Cities program with our Japanese sister city, Kamakura, and Masami Tyson, chief of staff to Mayor Freddie O'Connell, and also maybe the leader in the reason that we even have the Japanese men's national team calling Nashville the base camp. So she shakes her head, but the story that I've heard is that you were sort of central to this, maybe even made the pitch in Japanese, because I don't believe we were even on the list of cities that could be a base camp during the World Cup. Help us understand how this came to be.
0: Yeah, well, I don't
1: take
0: want
1: all
0: to,
1: the credit. Is
0: well,
1: what I, mean.
0: I was about to say I don't want to take credit for it. It truly was a team effort. I keep saying this, and I will continue to say it because I really think it was that, both with foreign direct investment recruitment and this. So you are correct. Nashville was not on the list that FIFA provided all the national teams when the U.S. and Mexico announced it would host the World Cup, and I will share with you that I think the first entity in the city that the Japanese national team contacted was NCVC.
1: Okay.
0: So Nashville Convention and Visitors Center. And so Dina Ivey, the CEO, whom we work with at the mayor's office, contacted me to say, hey, like this team from Japan is coming and they want to look around and, you know, would you be available to meet with them?
1: How long ago would this have been?
0: This was back in the summer.
1: Okay.
0: Yeah.
1: So almost a year ago.
0: Yeah. But I will say the Japanese team on its own accord really kind of honed in on Nashville, along with lots of other cities. I do know for a fact that about a year ago, there were still several cities on their list. Yes, I did do a pitch in Japanese. I happened to be in Tokyo in October, I think, for a different reason. I was speaking at a conference, and so I reached out to them and I said, hey, I'm going to be in town. If you'd like to talk more about Nashville, I'm available. So I actually did go to the JFA, Japan Football Association headquarters in Tokyo, and did do a hard sell.
1: Wow. And,
0: but again, I
1: no
0: just...
1: No credit
0: well,
1: taken here.
0: Well, no, because I think they already liked Nashville so much so that they'd already been planning on coming back in the fall. So like the national head coach, who is he's a celebrity in Japan.
1: Really?
0: Soccer is so huge in Japan, and the Samurai Blue is super popular, and so it's not an official national sport, but almost.
1: Yeah.
0: Okay, so along with sumo and baseball, super popular. So the head coach, Coach Moriyasu, and a delegation of about maybe eight of them came back to Nashville in December, met with the mayor, Dina, and myself, and a couple other people. And I think by then they were pretty much certain that this is where they wanted to be.
1: And why? I mean, just the facilities, it actually doesn't seem geographically as well. I mean, they have a couple of games in Dallas.
0: I know. And
1: set up camp in Dallas.
0: Well, exactly. But they have said to me that despite that, so they would have to travel to every game now, right?
1: Yeah.
0: So to your point, if they were in Dallas or Miami,
1: yeah,
0: right, all they had to do was go down the street. But they preferred to be in Nashville because they liked it so much there, or so much here. And they have said, the head coach said on Japanese TV, that they liked Nashville because we are so welcoming here.
1: You know, it's interesting because I always sort of question those things. Like, how welcoming are we really? You know, but what is it that
0: well,
1: we
0: speak for yourself, Blake?
1: Well, I like to think of myself as welcoming, but I don't know. How do we roll out the carpet any more than anyone else?
0: Mm-hmm. Well, I really think, I mean, to Mina's point, it's about relationships, right? So let me make it clear. I think we checked all those boxes in terms of numbers, you know, how wonderful the stadium is, how connected our city is, and Nashville in general has become, I mean, I don't need to tell you, one of its cities. And a Japanese delegation came and looked around and realized that. And they also liked the fact that we are safe, you know, and then you think about it. I mean, these guys are here to play and to win. So they needed an environment which was not just welcoming, but safe and really sort of comfortable. And I think this was true when I was in that space when I was trying to recruit foreign companies to our state. But again, time and time again, companies would talk about the atmosphere, you know, that it was not just welcoming, but comfortable. And I think it has to do with the fact that, well, as far as Japan is concerned, and Mina can keep me honest here, I think there's a lot of similarities between the culture here and Japanese culture.
1: Mm-hmm.
0: That is, people are really friendly. People are polite. People are helpful. I mean, it's all those things that matter. And again, I do want to make sure that I emphasize the fact that whether it was for recruiting foreign companies to our state or recruiting this soccer team to come to Nashville and make it its home base, we do meet those criteria. In fact, some of them we hit out of the ballpark, right? Yeah. Like going back to foreign direct investment, Nissan, Toshiba, Bridgestone, Denso, all those great Japanese companies who are here. I mean, you talked about no unions. That's helpful. But it's also location. It's also the fact that we're a very business-friendly environment, whether it's the city or the state.
1: So and location, just for I'm mostly remembering this because in Lamar Alexander's book, he talks about the showing some of the Japanese delegation a map of the United States at night and all the lights.
0: That's right.
1: And he says, you see in the middle of that chunk of lights right there, that's where Tennessee is.
0: That's correct.
1: And it's sort of like, you know, it's within a day's drive of most of the eastern seaboard.
0: That's right.
1: That's the point, right?
0: Almost 70% of the United States population we can reach within a day's drive.
1: Yeah, and three interstates that run right through the city. Mina Johnson, would you step in here?
2: Yes. You know, Masami alluded the similarity of the people and culture. You know, in here, we have Southern hospitality.
1: Yeah.
2: In Japan, we say omotenashi, which is very, very similar to Southern hospitality. So those peoples, how welcoming, that's the key point.
1: Can you say that Southern hospitality word again?
2: Omotenashi.
1: Omotenashi.
2: Yes.
1: And it almost sounds like Tennessee. So you know why not? Well, and maybe the skyline's familiar. You know, you've got Bridgestone, you got Nissan all over the place. So is it called Bridgestone and Nissan in Japan?
0: Yes, it is. That's really helpful, too, to
1: really?
0: Have those.
1: Or you just sort of see it, and you're like, oh that,
0: absolutely. That's huge.
1: You know, I wonder why it's important to us to have them call us a base camp. Like, is this good for economic development? Is it because will there be Japanese fans who end up here? What do you think will happen?
0: Oh, there definitely will be Japanese fans here. I already know that to be true. There are some people who are going to fly with the team to be here and make this their home base.
1: Oh, you're saying Japanese fans may say, I'll just camp out with the team.
0: Correct. And then they'll fly to the matches, but otherwise they'll stay here. Same with the Japanese media. I've been told that about 150 members of the Japanese media are going to be here and be based here.
1: Really?
0: I mean, Nashville is going to be on the Japanese map as a result of this.
1: Mina, would do you anticipate being part of the, I don't know, the welcoming committee? I mean, are you going to help show them around?
2: Yes. As a matter of fact, I was reached out by Japanese sports journalist team. So I am kind of helping them on where to stay and what to see. And also, I was reached out by Japanese TV program. So they will be filming while in Nashville. So I have pleasure of showing, you know, good restaurant and interesting spot of Nashville.
1: What are you going to show them?
2: Well, we have to show Broadway.
1: They're going to say, take us to Graceland. You're like, no, not today.
2: No, they wanted to experience like a true, authentic country music and blues alongside with the Broadway.
1: Yeah.
2: And of course, they have to see, you know, really nice Southern food.
1: Yeah.
2: Yes.
1: Is there anything Japanese that you show them in Tennessee?
2: Well, unfortunately, not really Japanese. I would love to take them to, you know, Japanese Garden and Chicwood. They wouldn't have more time. You know, they do have quite few Japanese-related places and historically, but unfortunately, which is away from Nashville, so we don't have time within the time frame they'll be here.
1: Yeah. Well, Mina, I wonder what it's... I wonder what you think it says about our ongoing relationship with Japan to have them coming here and kind of deciding to camp out with us for 6 weeks.
2: One, you know, they are very interested in soccer. Like Masami said, soccer is very, very big in Japan, so they would like to follow the team. But what they want to be here is they are so interested in Nashville because even in Japan, Nashville, they know it's an it city. So
1: really?
2: They want to know, it's like, what is it city's about?
1: Well, I guess this is kind of on you all to show them around, I suppose. Masami, what do you think it says about our ongoing relationship?
0: I think it says a lot of things. I think that, first of all, it's not one event or one company or one person mm-hmm. that has made this happen. I think it's been, like I keep saying, 56 years of the history between Japan and Tennessee, Japan and Nashville. Now, we do have a Japanese consulate here, too, which is very telling about how important the Japanese government feels our city and state are. I also think that we keep, you know, cultivating those relationships. It's not like we are just, you know, resting on the laurels of the history. And, you know, we don't keep just talking about Nissan, right? Although that was such a pivotal investment. But there's the new companies that keep coming, the new relationships that keep forming, and universities too, like Vanderbilt, UTK, they have great programs related to Japan and Japanese studies. And I also would like to mention the Japan-America Society of Tennessee, of which I'm a part, that also plays a big role in that friendship along with sister cities. And we do a lot of things together.
1: Well, when are you going to get them their direct flight to Nashville?
0: Well, should we call, who should we call here?
1: The FAA, I think.
0: Yes, that's right. There needs to be a couple more steps that happen before that can happen, to include building a runway. So yes, FAA would be a good call to make.
1: Yeah, I was reminding myself, I'm not sure I remembered, why there was a holdup on that happening. It was like, we have to extend a runway quite a good distance.
0: That's right.
1: That needs substantial approvals, mm-hmm, mm-hmm. which take years.
0: That's right.
1: So it ain't happening anytime soon, at least not for this summer. I wonder how Nashvillians can be better hosts. Mina Johnson, help those of us who want to be a good host. Should we, if we see the team or media out, should we sort of leave them alone as we tend to do with our country stars, sort of give them their space?
2: I think so, but you know, it would be nice to express, hey, I'm a Japanese team, you know, Samurai Blue fan. They will really appreciate that, you know, because some people can be shy.
1: Yeah.
2: But, you know, when away from home, from Tokyo and from Japan, and then you find Samurai Japan fan in Nashville, they will be so encouraged.
1: Well, what would you say to, you know, for the Titans, you might say tighten up or something. Is there some kind of slogan for Samurai Blue that's almost like a Go Samurai Blue kind of a thing?
2: That's a good question. I never, you know, learned what would be the good word. But Go Samurai Blue would be nice, because they would understand that simple English.
1: Yeah, Masami, is there anything you would say if you were kind of like, yeah, I'm on the team, I'm on the squad?
0: I think exactly to say Go Samurai Blue.
1: Go Samurai Blue. Yeah. So, listen, you see the team out and about, give them a Go Samurai Blue. You've been authorized right here by our guest, Masami Tyson, Mayor Freddie O'Connell's chief of staff, and Councilmember Mina Johnson, who oversees our sister city's connection with Kamakura, Japan. Thank you so much for helping remind us of our connections and helping us be good hosts.
0: Thank you so much.
1: And thank you for tuning in this hour. This is Nashville, is a production of Nashville Public Radio. Today's episode was produced by Justin Barney, directed by Tasha A.F. Limley. Liv Lombardi making us sound and look good on the cameras. The masterminds behind that theme music you hear are LaRange and Namir Blade. Coming up this week, Mayor Freddie O'Connell will be on the show tomorrow for Ask the Mayor, and Thursday, former Senator Lamar Alexander on to talk about his new memoir and take your questions live on the air. We welcome you to join the conversation now for both of those shows. If you've got questions for Mayor Freddie or for Lamar Alexander, leave us a message. We'll work it into the show. 615-760-2000. You can also find us on Instagram and start a conversation there at @ThisIsNashville_WPLN. I'm Blake Farmer. 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

0: Imagine if your company once had over 30 workers. Now you're one of four left. And the work you do is helping low-income people access HIV and AIDS treatments.
1: Those kids needed our support. Today we are there, tomorrow we are not there. So it's still hard.
0: I'm Juana Summers, how changes to U.S. foreign aid are landing in South Africa, on All Things Considered from NPR News.
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0: Live from NPR News in Boston, I'm Steve Brown. Iran has denounced U.S. strikes on southern Iran as a sign of bad faith and unreliability amid ongoing negotiations to end the war. The U.S. military described yesterday's strikes as defensive, targeting missile launch sites and boats placing mines. Iran's foreign ministry called the strikes a ceasefire violation and warned Washington of consequences. The strikes occurred after the Speaker of the Iranian Parliament visited Qatar for talks. Negotiations have focused on the Strait of Hormuz, a crucial waterway, and Iran's nuclear program. The South Carolina State Senate has rejected President Trump's push to redraw the state's congressional districts in the hopes Republicans could gain an extra seat. The proposal had passed the South Carolina House last week, but senators today were more skeptical of the effort, worrying the move would backfire and get an extra Democrat elected to the U.S. House. Federal judges have temporarily blocked Alabama's plan to use new congressional districts that could help Republicans win an additional seat in the midterm elections. A three-judge panel in the state's long-running redistricting case issued the ruling today. It blocks, at least temporarily, the state's plan to use a different map in an August 11th special primary. 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
10: U.S. and Iranian forces are launching strikes against each other despite President Trump's claim a deal to end the war was imminent.
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10: 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I'm Scott Detrow.
11: And I'm Sasha Pfeiffer. Texas Republicans decide on a Senate candidate today.
10: The choice could play a big part in whether Democrats have a shot at winning back a majority this fall.
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10: We will hear how, as an adult, she has reclaimed her identity by bodybuilding.
13: My body has been hurt. 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
14: Live from NPR News in Washington, I'm Janine Herbst. South Carolina Republicans dealt President Trump a blow today, blocking a redistricting measure that would have pushed out the state's lone Democrat, Congressman Jim Clyburn. This after 3 weeks of rushed hearings and debates. Meanwhile, early voting for the June 9th primary got underway today. And Texas is holding a primary runoff today in a high-profile Senate contest between Republican incumbent Senator John Cornyn and State Attorney General Ken Paxton, whom President Trump endorsed. Iran says it shot down a U.S. drone after the U.S. targeted Iranian Navy boats. That comes as Tehran and Washington are negotiating a deal to reopen the Strait of Hormuz and enter nuclear talks. NPR's Daniel Estrin has more from Tel Aviv.
15: Secretary of State Marco Rubio said a deal could be days away, but it's unclear how the latest military escalation will affect efforts to reach a deal. Iran said at least 4 naval officers were killed in the U.S. attacks. The U.S. says it was targeting boats laying mines. And Iran reported explosions around a city on the Strait of Hormuz. That's the strategic waterway crucial to the world's oil and gas supplies that the U.S. wants Iran to reopen. Israel's opposition leader Yair Lapid called the Iran deal being negotiated bad. He argued it would be a matter of time before another war erupts between Israel and Iran. Daniel Estrin, NPR News, Tel Aviv.
14: The Supreme Court is refusing to intervene in a discrimination lawsuit brought by former Miami Dolphins head coach Brian Flores against the NFL, allowing the case to proceed toward trial. The justices today rejected an appeal from the league, which wanted the case handled through arbitration rather than in open court in New York. Flores sued the league and 3 teams, alleging it was rife with racism in hiring black coaches. Street drug deaths in the U.S. continue to drop fast, declining roughly 14% last year. That's according to the latest overdose report from the CDC. And NPR's Brian Mann has more.
16: U.S. overdose deaths peaked in 2023 with more than 110,000 fatalities in a 12-month period. They've been plunging ever since. According to the CDC, roughly 69,900 people died from overdoses in 2025, the lowest number of street drug deaths in a 12-month period since 2019. Experts say the drop is due to better medications for treating opioid addiction and wider access to health care. There's also been progress disrupting the smuggling of illicit fentanyl. Alabama, New York, and Virginia saw the biggest drops in drug deaths, but there are still problem areas. Arizona, New Mexico, and North Dakota have actually seen sharp increases in fatal overdoses. Brian Mann, NPR News.
14: Consumer confidence fell slightly this month as rising gas and food prices hit Americans' wallets. The Conference Board's Consumer Confidence Index fell 0.7, the first decline after 3 months of gains. This is NPR.
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8: It's 78 degrees and drizzly here in Nashville. Good afternoon. I'm Catherine Sweeney. Here's the latest from WPLN News at 3:04. Nashville property valuations and the resulting tax bills have been creating controversy from businesses that fear they'll have to close because of the costs. Starting today, owners can begin formally appealing their assessments. WPLN's Tony Gonzalez reports some properties have already gotten adjustments.
6: Nearly 3,000 property owners asked the assessor's office for what's known as an informal review. WPLN asked for the data and found that almost half got their values lowered. Those outcomes add up. Values came down by a total of $54 million, which will impact tax bills. Still, some owners who still disagree with assessments can now pursue more formal appeals. There's now a one-month window to ask for one of those.
8: Property appeals are heard by the Board of Equalization. Visit WPLN.org to read more about the process, including the number to call for an appointment. The autonomous vehicle company Waymo is pulling its cars from Nashville highways. News station WKRN reports Waymos will be available only for surface street trips in Music City. It's a temporary pause to give the software time to get better at navigating construction zones. The Vanderbilt baseball team will not play in the College World Series. For the first time in 2 decades, the Commodores were not in the bracket for the NCAA tournament that was unveiled yesterday. Sports Illustrated reports the blow is expected after Vanderbilt lost the Southeastern Conference Championship.

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0: 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I'm Scott Detrow.
1: And I'm Sasha Pfeiffer. Human scientists are outsourcing more and more lab work to artificial intelligence,
0: which is leading to broader questions about what role humans should be playing in the lab.
2: We wanted to make biology easier to engineer, right? We believe that programming cells would ultimately be more important than programming computers.
1: First News.
3: Live from NPR News in Culver City, California, I'm Duane Brown. In Texas, Republicans are voting today in the most expensive Senate primary race ever. That's where incumbent Senator John Cornyn is in danger of losing the nomination for a fifth term to State Attorney General Ken Paxton, who's been endorsed by President Trump. NPR's Claudia Grisales has more on why this Senate primary has become such a high-stakes contest.
4: This race exposed a crack in the red wall of Texas. It pit the party's populist movement against its establishment wing. Senator John Cornyn, a fixture of the establishment, was already facing a tough re-election fight. Now, with President Trump's endorsement of controversial MAGA loyalist Ken Paxton, the Cornyn campaign is on life support.
3: That's NPR's Claudia Grisales. Many MAGA supporters say they feel betrayed by Trump's endorsement of Paxton and think his nomination could cost the party in the long run. Democrats avoided a runoff nominating James Tallarico to compete against the GOP winner come November. In Belgium, at least four people have been killed in a collision between a train and a school bus. Terry Schultz reports the driver, an adult chaperone, along with two children, are confirmed dead.
5: Images from the scene of the crash near Brussels show a minibus lying on its side with its front completely torn apart. Authorities say it's not clear why the bus driver would have entered the railway crossing. As footage shows, the barriers were down and red lights were showing. A police spokeswoman told local Belgian media that seven children, a supervisor, and the driver were on the minibus that was transporting students to a high school for children with disabilities. Two students, the supervisor, and driver were killed. While several other children were seriously injured, they're said to be in stable condition in hospital. For NPR News, I'm Terry Schultz in Brussels.
3: Well, stocks finished mixed on Wall Street today. 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
6: Good afternoon. I'm Catherine Sweeney. Here's the latest from WPLN News at 3:32. Nashville's police department is seeking more officers to patrol in the downtown tourism district. And the announcement of the 2030 Super Bowl coming to town could further raise this need. That's one insight from the department's $355 million budget presentation to the Metro Council. For WPLN News, Emily West reports.
7: Nashville Police Chief John Drake said he had one ask ahead of the Super Bowl, an additional $5 million for the entertainment district.
8: In the world in which we live, visible, on-duty police officers are essential for a downtown such as ours.
7: That unit polices Lower Broadway on its busiest nights. Officers answer all kinds of calls, from shootings to drunken brawls. Right now, the unit works in concert with private security that's funded in part by the nonprofit Nashville Downtown Partnership. Councilmember Zulfat Swara asked why MNPD couldn't answer all the needs.
9: Can you walk me why we still need that when we have MNPD there? And why is MNPD not covering all the things that need to be done downtown?
7: The chief said the answer boils down to a lack of resources, now and for the foreseeable future. Emily West, WPLN News.
6: Drake said the downtown unit currently has 45 officers, but he would like to see it funded for 60. Two newly appointed members of Metro Nashville's Airport Authority Board cast their first votes last week on a measure that aims to keep them in their seats for more than just a couple months. Metro has always appointed the members of its airport authority, but this session, the legislature passed a law that takes over the leadership of all major airports across the state and replaces their boards with mostly state-appointed members. That law is set to take effect July 1st. Last week, Nashville's airport board, including those two new members, voted unanimously to oppose the law. Students in Metro Nashville Public Schools' summer learning program will get breakfast and lunch at no cost. The summer meals can be crucial for families experiencing food insecurity, especially as Tennessee has once again opted out of a federal program that gives low-income families extra funds to buy groceries over the summer. WKRN reports more than 60 Nashville schools will be sites for the summer food service program. You'll find more news.

0: AI to automate biotechnology. The two got in touch. Eventually, the Silicon Valley money started flowing. Today, Ginkgo Bioworks labs are in a building overlooking the Boston Harbor. These engineers and researchers believe they are building the science labs of the future.
1: That's done on pipetting robots. I'll show you where we do that.
0: Kelly walks around in his automated lab. Robots encased in glass are all working on separate projects. A big screen shows a color-coded schedule of experiments that will be carried out on this day. A circuit that looks like an oversized toy train track runs through the room, delivering materials from one robot to another.
1: And it pulls plates up. That arm picks up the plate and puts it onto the device.
0: So instructing robots with AI, the scientists do all kinds of work here, like research on new kinds of drugs.
1: So that one there with the deep well, that has usually like actual live cells in it. That's why.
0: Also things like microbes for better fertilizer, creating proteins that will make snow or ice. Much of this work involves using AI to translate directions to the robots. Recently, the scientists here have been taking it a step further, empowering the AI to be the scientist. Reshma Shetty is another of the founders.
2: The really, really wild moment was the first time I saw a lab notebook entry written by the model.
0: Shetty recently worked on a collaboration with OpenAI, the company that created ChatGPT. They gave it a challenge.
2: So we just took off-the-shelf GPT-5 that everybody had access to and just said, like, please design a cell-free protein synthesis reaction. And we had no idea if it would even be able to make protein, right?
0: Usually, they give the AI agents very specific instructions, kind of like giving it a recipe. In this case, they asked ChatGPT to write its own recipe.
2: It was summarizing scientific data, analyzing it, and then actually generating new hypotheses.
0: Shetty says AI has already fundamentally changed the way she practices science.
2: Normally, I actually rush through designing my experiment because I need to get it done so that I can actually do all the pipetting in the lab and set it all up and then get it done before I go home.
0: Now she spends more time designing her experiments so that the robot can do them for her overnight. Some people caution these new scientific freedoms come with risk. Drew Indy studies bioengineering at Stanford.
3: The meta risk is that we delegate science to AI and lose our understanding of how to do science, right?
0: He warns these kinds of labs could someday become available to people with little to no scientific training.
3: I'm not excited about that.
0: Corrupt governments could produce viruses, he says, or create other biosecurity threats. Historically, says Indy, there just haven't been that many people who understand how to manipulate biology. That has made it difficult to weaponize until now.
3: It's been hard for people to really gain control over it. AI could nudge it a little bit more towards concentration of power.
0: Ginkgo Bioworks scientist Jason Kelly agrees. For better or worse, he foresees a day when anyone can work with these bots to run an experiment.
1: And then I do think you will have like a culture clash coming of what happens when everyday people can ask scientific questions.
0: Questions they will work to answer with assistance from science robots and increasingly robot scientists. Katie Riddle, NPR News, Boston.
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5: Live from WPLN News in Nashville, I'm Catherine Sweeney. As the healthcare industry cuts unprofitable rural hospitals, many towns in Tennessee suffer. For our Healthcare Hollow series, WUOT's Pierce Gentry brings us more from Jellicoe, where a small town government is struggling to reopen its only hospital.
6: Debbie Staniford remembers when the Jellicoe Community Hospital opened here in 1974. It was a small, 25-bed hospital with limited services, but it helped save lives in a community that otherwise faced an hour-long drive away to Knoxville.
7: So we need our little hospital here. There's so many sick people here, elderly people here, that need a closed hospital that don't have transportation to go an hour away.
6: For decades, the nonprofit Adventist Health System maintained a good reputation in the community. Staniford gave birth to her daughter there. She was treated for a tumor on her back. She says it was some of the best care in the region.
7: I mean, even in Knoxville, the best around.
6: But in recent years, the hospital has become a polarizing issue for locals. It went through multiple operators, each making lofty promises, before being abruptly shut down 2 years ago. That's made it harder for Staniford and others to get the care that they need. The closure also put 300 locals out of work, including its supply manager, Benji Johnson. After the hospital shut down, he was briefly kept on as its groundskeeper. Now, he says, it's abandoned and falling apart.
8: They did try to keep the hospital going. They did try to keep jobs going and everything. I think their back was up against the wall, so they just turned around and decided to shut this place down.
6: Boa Vita Healthcare was the last operator that was able to keep the hospital afloat. Since then, no companies have managed to reopen it.
8: If you look, all rural hospitals is shutting down. I mean, the medical field's changing every day.
6: When a rural hospital closes, it disproportionately harms people with low income who often rely on government-subsidized health insurance and who may not be capable of driving hours away for care. The National Rural Health Association says at least 91 rural hospitals have closed in the last decade as they become less and less profitable. Tennessee has the most closures per capita with 9. In Jellicoe, hospital operators cited a lack of demand.
9: Which is ironic because there is demand.
6: That's Robbie O'Daniel. He's the editor of the La Follette Press, a local newspaper, and has spent years covering the Jellicoe Hospital's woes.
9: Practically everybody in Jellicoe wants the Jellicoe Hospital to be back, but there's just not enough people to sustain a hospital like that.
6: To help keep rural hospitals open, the Biden administration introduced new healthcare subsidies if they met certain criteria. Jellicoe's hospital satisfied all but one. The federal government doesn't consider the town to be rural. O'Daniel says the feds lump the 2,000-person town into the Knoxville metropolitan area.
9: And I think that boggles, like, everybody's minds.
6: Missing the subsidy makes it tricky for the town government to attract an operator who's willing to run a hospital at a loss. Since the hospital closed its doors in 2024, there have been a few prospective companies. Each paid a few months' rent before bowing out. Jellicoe's part-time mayor, Sandy Terry, is responsible for finding a new operator. She did not agree to an interview, though she says she sought help from U.S. Senator Marsha Blackburn to make Jellicoe eligible for the federal subsidies. In the meantime, the empty Jellicoe Hospital languishes at the center of town. Some, like Debbie Staniford, hope it'll be restored to the way it was. She says she's unhappy with the mayor's handling of the situation.
7: And I really honestly had high hopes for the mayor. I really did, about opening the hospital and just doing different things for a town. I just really had high hopes for that. It's let me down a little bit.
6: In Jellicoe, I'm Pierce Gentry, WPLN News.
5: 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It is 3:48. Let's get a look at the roads.
10: Well, good afternoon. We are busy on the east side this afternoon, heading east on 24 off of 40 through 440 in Briley Parkway. Want to be careful on 40 westbound west of Briley Parkway in the airport area. We have emergency road work on the left shoulder. And you're busy on Briley Parkway northbound north of Elm Hill Pike. Watch for a crash in the left lane there. 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
1: Some of the American heroes I most admire are civil rights activists. I'm Holly Kernan, president of Nashville Public Radio, and I was recently in Memphis at the Civil Rights Museum. It struck me that our democracy is arguably only 60 years old. I think about protesters who sat at lunch counters and resisted the basic human instinct to fight back. That's bravery. In this 250th anniversary of the American experiment, what inspires that kind of courage in us now?
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4: It's All Things Considered from NPR News. I'm Scott Detrow.
5: And I'm Sasha Pfeiffer. In the Gulf states, shrimpers are facing record fuel costs and a flood of cheap imported shrimp they can't compete against.
4: Some of them are getting second jobs to make ends meet.
6: Help us with this fuel prices. You know, the fuel prices are going to be just like the farmers. You know, we farmers are the sea.
5: That story and more after this news.
7: Live from NPR News in Culver City, California, I'm Dwayne Brown. The Trump administration is proposing a new government-wide non-disclosure agreement, or NDA, for federal employees. NPR's Andrea Hsu tells us the administration says media leaks have put federal agents and military members in danger.
8: In its proposed rule, the Office of Personnel Management says recent leaks about immigration enforcement and the U.S. raid on Venezuela underscore the need for NDAs. But the proposal also appears aimed at stopping leaks related to policy and personnel matters more generally. Already, federal workers are required to safeguard confidential and proprietary government information. Now the administration is defining that broadly to include information about internal agency operations and deliberative material that is not publicly available. According to the proposal, agencies would decide for themselves whether to use the NDA, and federal employees would still have the right to disclose information as part of whistleblower complaints. Andrea Hsu, NPR News.
7: Ride-hailing drivers in Massachusetts today are celebrating becoming the industry's first certified labor union for member station WBUR. Andrea Perdomo-Hernandez reports.
9: In 2024, voters in Massachusetts approved the right of Uber and Lyft drivers to organize. The measure paved the way for ride-hail drivers, considered independent contractors, to form a union. Now, the app drivers union is formally recognized by the state. Here's Service Employees International Union President April Verrett.
10: This is the starting line. Tomorrow we organize, tomorrow we build more power, and tomorrow we win. History is ours to shape. Now let's go get it.
9: Verrett says the group plans to negotiate pay and work conditions with platforms like Lyft and Uber in the near future.
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11: Good afternoon. I'm Catherine Sweeney. Here's the latest from WPLN News at 4:32. Tennessee is losing rural hospitals at an alarming rate. The state has the highest rural hospital closure rate per capita in the country, and that makes it harder for people to get treatment. For our Healthcare Hollow series, WUOT's Pierce Gentry reports from Jellicoe.
12: A little over 2 years ago, a piece of paper was taped to the front doors of the Jellicoe Regional Hospital in Campbell County, announcing its sudden closure. Since then, the town's mayor and board of aldermen have made several unsuccessful attempts to attract a company that can reopen the region's only hospital. It's made life more difficult for the roughly 2,000 people who call the former coal mining town home, like retiree Debbie Staniford. The closest hospital is 30 minutes by interstate, but many opt instead to drive as far as an hour to Knoxville for better care.
13: So we need our little hospital here. There's so many sick people here, elderly people here, that need a closed hospital that don't have transportation to go an hour away.
12: Staniford says she hasn't sought treatment for a tumor on her back in quite some time because it's difficult for her to make the drive south to Knoxville or further north into Kentucky. City leaders say they're working to get the hospital reopened as quickly as they can, though they wouldn't agree to an interview to discuss their plans. I'm Pierce Gentry, WPLN News.
11: A high school student injured in the Antioch High School shooting is suing the company behind a gun detection system that failed to identify the assailant's weapon. In 2025, a student opened fire at the school, fatally shooting a 16-year-old classmate and himself. Another classmate, Antonius Hanin, was also injured. He filed the lawsuit. OmniAlert was used by Antioch High School at the time of the shooting. The lawsuit alleges the software was marketed as capable of detecting firearms before a shot is fired, but failed to disclose limitations related to camera placement or lighting. After the shooting, school leaders said that the distance and angle of the assailant's weapon was an issue, but that the system was functioning. It was activated when police later drew their weapons. The lawsuit also cites other instances in which it failed, including a false alert at a high school in Maryland. In that case, the system flagged a bag of Doritos as a weapon.
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0: Well, we are packing in traffic on the east side, Catherine, this afternoon as you head east on 24 past 440 in Briley Parkway. We had a crash in the right lanes there. You want to squeeze over to the left as you drive toward Harding Place. You've also got a lot of volume in the Clarksville area. We've had a wreck blocking both lanes on 24 westbound as you near MLK Junior Parkway, exit 11. You may want to use Clarksville Highway instead. 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
1: This is Nashville's local news and NPR station, 90.3 WPLN News. I'm Catherine Sweeney. It's 80 degrees and cloudy here in Nashville. All this rain has pulled Davidson County out of extreme drought into severe drought. There are hopes that it'll be even better when the new monitor drops on Thursday. Let's get a look at the roads from Bob August.
2: Well, Catherine, we are busy on 40 this afternoon, eastbound past Fessler's Lane and down 24 through 440 in Briley. We had an earlier breakdown maybe on the shoulder as you drive toward Harding Place. And lots of traffic in the Clarksville area, 24 westbound, loaded up west of Maxey Road up toward MLK Junior Parkway. You've had a crash that has shut down the westbound lanes there. You can use Clarksville Highway as an alternate. Bob August, WPLN News.
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0: 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I'm Scott Detrow.
1: And I'm Sasha Pfeiffer. Human scientists are outsourcing more and more lab work to artificial intelligence,
0: which is leading to broader questions about what role humans should be playing in the lab.
2: We wanted to make biology easier to engineer, right? We believe that programming cells would ultimately be more important than programming computers.
1: First News.
3: Live from NPR News in Culver City, California, I'm Duane Brown. Ukraine says it has hit Russian military sites in occupied Ukraine, and in a separate strike shut down an oil refinery in Moscow. NPR's Joanna Kakissis has more from Kyiv.
4: Russian Foreign Minister Sergei Lavrov told Secretary of State Marco Rubio to evacuate the U.S. embassy in Kyiv. Lavrov said the Kremlin is planning strikes on, quote, decision-making centers there. Rubio said he would relay the message to President Trump. In a video address, Ukrainian President Volodymyr Zelensky said his country's military has used technology to halt Russian advances on the front line.
5: Все непросто. Ми обороняємось активно.
4: It's not easy, he said. We are still actively defending it. This year, though, we have achieved better results. Zelensky claims Ukraine's long-range drone strikes have also cut Russian oil refining capacity by 10%. Joanna Kakissis, NPR News, Kyiv.
3: New York City's plan to offer residents discounted World Cup tickets through a lottery is proving extremely popular. Registration maxed out in just 3 minutes yesterday. 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
6: The lottery will allow 1,000 New York City residents to buy World Cup tickets for just $50 for games scheduled at MetLife Stadium in New Jersey. So far, demand has been huge. On Monday, its opening day, 50,000 New Yorkers registered for the lottery in about the time it takes to brush your teeth. The subsequent daily cap was reached even faster. Mayor Zoran Mamdani's administration says the lottery will open each day at 10 a.m. until Saturday, May 30th. Only 50,000 New Yorkers will be able to register for the lottery each day. For NPR News, I'm Ben Feuerherd in New York City.
3: Well, stocks finished mixed on Wall Street today. The tech-heavy NASDAQ gained more than 300 points. 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
7: Good evening. I'm Catherine Sweeney. Here's the latest from WPLN News at 5:32. As more gruesome details about the state's aborted execution come out, attorneys say the event proves Tennessee's lethal injection protocol fails to prevent unnecessary pain and suffering. The Department of Correction attempted to put Tony Carruthers to death Thursday. Prison staff struggled to establish an IV line in his arms, so a doctor tried to go through cuts in his chest. One of Carruthers' attorneys, Maria De Liberato of the ACLU, was in the room. Unlike media witnesses, she had an unobstructed view of the hour-long process.
8: And I saw the blood and the puncture wound, and he couldn't get it in. And he tried again, saw a second puncture wound, more groaning, moaning. This doctor is oblivious to the fact that he is causing agony to Mr. Carruthers. And eventually he says, I can't get a central line.
7: She says the staff kept trying until a phone in the chamber rang and the warden called off further attempts. Attorneys say that IV complications are common in lethal injection, so it's predictable the prison doctor would need to establish a central line. They also say TDOC knew the doctor on site was not qualified to do so. They're calling on Governor Bill Lee to halt executions until the courts can decide on Burns v. Strada. That's the longstanding lawsuit challenging the constitutionality of Tennessee's lethal injection protocol. Nashville property valuations and the resulting tax bills have been generating controversy from businesses that fear they'll have to close because of the costs. Starting today, owners can begin formally appealing their assessments. WPLN's Tony Gonzalez reports some properties have already gotten adjustments.
9: Nearly 3,000 property owners asked the assessor's office for what's known as an informal review. WPLN asked for the data and found that almost half got their values lowered. Those outcomes add up. Values came down by a total of $54 million, which will impact tax bills. Still, some owners who still disagree with assessments can now pursue more formal appeals. There's now a one-month window to ask for one of those.
7: Property appeals are heard by the Board of Equalization. Visit WPLN.org to read more about the process, including the phone number to call for an appointment. You'll find more news at WPLN.org.
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12: And I'm Sasha Pfeiffer. President Trump shook up the Republican Texas Senate primary runoff just after early voting began last week. He endorsed State Attorney General Ken Paxton over longtime incumbent Senator John Cornyn. That intra-party fight could make it tough for Republicans to prevail over Democrats in the midterm election for the Texas Senate seat. Houston Public Media's Andrew Schneider reports.
13: Both candidates.

0: scientist. Reshma Shetty is another of the founders.
1: The really, really wild moment was the first time I saw a lab notebook entry written by the model.
0: Shetty recently worked on a collaboration with OpenAI, the company that created ChatGPT. They gave it a challenge.
1: So we just took off-the-shelf GPT-5 that everybody had access to and just said, like, please design a cell-free protein synthesis reaction. And we had no idea if it would even be able to make protein, right?
0: Usually, they give the AI agents very specific instructions, kind of like giving it a recipe. In this case, they asked ChatGPT to write its own recipe.
1: It was summarizing scientific data, analyzing it, and then actually generating new hypotheses.
0: Shetty says AI has already fundamentally changed the way she practices science.
1: Normally, I actually rush through designing my experiment because I need to get it done so that I can actually do all the pipetting in the lab and set it all up and then get it done before I go home.
0: Now she spends more time designing her experiments so that the robot can do them for her overnight. Some people caution these new scientific freedoms come with risk. Drew Indy studies bioengineering at Stanford.
2: The meta risk is that we delegate science to AI and lose our understanding of how to do science, right?
0: He warns these kinds of labs could someday become available to people with little to no scientific training.
2: I'm not excited about that.
0: Corrupt governments could produce viruses, he says, or create other biosecurity threats. Historically, says Indy, there just haven't been that many people who understand how to manipulate biology. That has made it difficult to weaponize until now.
2: It's been hard for people to really gain control over it. AI could nudge it a little bit more towards concentration of power.
0: Ginkgo Bioworks scientist Jason Kelly agrees. For better or worse, he foresees a day when anyone can work with these bots to run an experiment.
3: And then I do think you'll have like a culture clash coming of what happens when everyday people can ask scientific questions.
0: Questions they will work to answer with assistance from science robots and increasingly robot scientists. Katie Riddle, NPR News, Boston.
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5: Live from WPLN News in Nashville, I'm Catherine Sweeney. As the healthcare industry cuts unprofitable rural hospitals, many towns in Tennessee suffer. For our Healthcare Hollow series, WUOT's Pierce Gentry brings us more from Jellicoe, where a small town government is struggling to reopen its only hospital.
6: Debbie Staniford remembers when the Jellicoe Community Hospital opened here in 1974. It was a small, 25-bed hospital with limited services, but it helped save lives in a community that otherwise faced an hour-long drive away to Knoxville.
7: So we need our little hospital here. There's so many sick people here, elderly people here, that need a closed hospital that don't have transportation to go an hour away.
6: For decades, the nonprofit Adventist Health System maintained a good reputation in the community. Staniford gave birth to her daughter there. She was treated for a tumor on her back. She says it was some of the best care in the region.
7: I mean, even in Knoxville, the best around.
6: But in recent years, the hospital has become a polarizing issue for locals. It went through multiple operators, each making lofty promises, before being abruptly shut down 2 years ago. That's made it harder for Staniford and others to get the care that they need. The closure also put 300 locals out of work, including its supply manager, Benji Johnson. After the hospital shut down, he was briefly kept on as its groundskeeper. Now, he says, it's abandoned and falling apart.
8: They did try to keep the hospital going. They did try to keep jobs going and everything. I think their back was up against the wall, so they just turned around and decided to shut this place down.
6: Boa Vita Healthcare was the last operator that was able to keep the hospital afloat. Since then, no companies have managed to reopen it.
8: If you look, all rural hospitals is shutting down. I mean, the medical field's changing every day.
6: When a rural hospital closes, it disproportionately harms people with low income who often rely on government-subsidized health insurance and who may not be capable of driving hours away for care. The National Rural Health Association says at least 91 rural hospitals have closed in the last decade as they become less and less profitable. Tennessee has the most closures per capita with 9. In Jellicoe, hospital operators cited a lack of demand.
9: Which is ironic because there is demand.
6: That's Robbie O'Daniel. He's the editor of the La Follette Press, a local newspaper, and has spent years covering the Jellicoe Hospital's woes.
9: Practically everybody in Jellicoe wants the Jellicoe Hospital to be back, but there's just not enough people to sustain a hospital like that.
6: To help keep rural hospitals open, the Biden administration introduced new healthcare subsidies if they met certain criteria. Jellicoe's hospital satisfied all but one. The federal government doesn't consider the town to be rural. O'Daniel says the feds lump the 2,000-person town into the Knoxville metropolitan area.
9: And I think that boggles, like, everybody's minds.
6: Missing the subsidy makes it tricky for the town government to attract an operator who's willing to run a hospital at a loss. Since the hospital closed its doors in 2024, there have been a few prospective companies. Each paid a few months' rent before bowing out. Jellicoe's part-time mayor, Sandy Terry, is responsible for finding a new operator. She did not agree to an interview, though she says she's sought help from U.S. Senator Marsha Blackburn to make Jellicoe eligible for the federal subsidies. In the meantime, the empty Jellicoe Hospital languishes at the center of town. Some, like Debbie Staniford, hope it'll be restored to the way it was. She says she's unhappy with the mayor's handling of the situation.
7: And I really honestly had high hopes for the mayor. I really did, about opening the hospital and just doing different things for a town. I just really had high hopes for that. It's let me down a little bit.
6: In Jellicoe, I'm Pierce Gentry, WPLN News.
5: 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I'm Catherine Sweeney. It's about 79 degrees here in Music City and cloudy. We're going to get one more look at the roads from Bob August.
10: We are heavy on the north side, Catherine, with an incident on 65 northbound past Old Hickory Boulevard in Madison off to the shoulder. Loads of volume on 24 westbound west of Maxey Road. A wreck has shut down the interstate on 24 west at MLK Junior Parkway. A collision in the backup. Use Clarksville Highway instead. And a breakdown back in Nashville on 40 westbound heading toward 2nd and 4th Avenue off.
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5: From Nashville Public Radio, I'm Blake Farmer, and this is Nashville. We may not have made the cut to be a host city for this World Cup, but we are playing a host of sorts. Japan's national team, the Samurai Blue, are using Nashville SC's practice facilities as their base camp during the six-week tournament being played across North America. We'll get to know the team a bit this hour, hear how they came to pick us as their temporary home, and revisit the long history between Tennessee and Japan. After the news, this is Nashville.
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7: Live from NPR News in Washington, I'm Ryland Barton. Federal judges are temporarily blocking Alabama's new congressional map, which was designed to benefit Republicans in the midterm elections. Troy Public Radio's Joey Hudson reports.
8: The three-judge panel issued a preliminary injunction preventing the state from switching maps. This comes as several southern states consider new voting districts after a Supreme Court ruling on April 29th. Which struck down Louisiana's congressional map, creating a second majority black district as a, quote, unconstitutional racial gerrymander. Alabama Attorney General Steve Marshall has praised the Supreme Court ruling.
9: My job in this office was to put the legislature in the best possible legal position to draw a congressional map that favors Republicans 7-0.
8: Similar redistricting efforts in other Republican-led states have also faced legal challenges. For NPR News, I'm Joey Hudson in Troy, Alabama.
7: The Trump administration is proposing a new government-wide non-disclosure agreement for federal employees. NPR's Andrea Hsu reports the administration says media leaks have put federal agents and military members in danger.
10: In its proposed rule, the Office of Personnel Management says recent leaks about immigration enforcement and the U.S. raid on